I am not I by Juan Ramon Jimenez. I am not I. I am this one walking beside me, whom I do not see, whom at times I manage to visit, and whom at other times I forget, who remains calm and silent while I talk, and forgives gently when I hate, who walks where I am not, who will remain standing when I die.

Stay with her all night. Terrified, kissing you twice. Blow your brakes, hold on tight. 'Cause here's a way to lose your mind.

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Golden brown glistens in the sun, shimmering like a lake. Light skins, ruining you with their eyes. They hypnotize you, make you fall in love. But God, are they gorgeous. 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
1: The tired worker. A whisper, oh my soul. The afternoon is waning into evening, whisper soft. Peace, oh my rebel heart, for soon the moon from out its misty veil will swing aloft. Be patient, weary body, soon the night will wrap thee gently in her sable sheet, and with a leaden sigh thou wilt invite to rest thy tired hands and aching feet. The wretched day was theirs, the night is mine. Come, tender sleep, and fold me to thy breast, but what steals out the gray clouds red like wine? O dawn, O dreaded dawn, O let me rest. Weary my veins, my brain, my life, have pity. No, once again the harsh, the ugly city. Claude McKay.
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Well, here I am, 2 p.m. What day is it? The tree looks like a dog barking at heaven. Prayer beads on the holy book. My knees are cold.

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He had a whim and laughed it out upon the exit of a chance. He floundered in a sea of doubt if life was real or just romance. Sometimes upon his brow would come a little pucker of defiance. He totaled in a word the sum of all man made of facts and science. And then a hearty laugh would break, a reassuring shrug of shoulder, and we would from his fancy take a faith in death which made life bolder. William Stanley Braithwaite.

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blacktopped driveway, storage area, Place on broiler pan, Raving bands of defiant young negroes, some wearing shiny new clothes they had stolen, prance through the debris-cluttered streets in the heavily Negro Central Ward. Two-zone, hot water, heat. Brush meat with marinade, vegetables with oil, The monstrous brick was in my hand. 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Chewing helps you stand the pace. Any time and any place. Grasp my buttocks.

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Hi, and welcome to this edition of A Vagrant Hum. I'm Pete, and I will be hanging around with you this hour, bringing you what I hope you will find to be an interesting selection of experimental and avant-garde music from artists who are definitely not famous. I'm going to call today's show the Minimalist Edition of A Vagrant Hum. Minimalist or minimalism is a term in music that has a lot of different meanings. It can refer to music that evolves through subtle variations and repetition. It can refer to music that evolves through timbral or spectral changes vertically rather than horizontally through development of melody or themes. It can also refer to music that is simply very sparse in its arrangement or instrumentation, and we're going to hear examples of all of these types of minimalism in today's show. Opening today's show was a Norwegian musician known as Susanna. We heard a track from her 2024 release called Meditations of Love. The track was Black Heart. Next, we'll hear from a band called Sea of Wires. Sea of Wires was active in the early 1980s. Their music was collected and reissued in 2024 on the Cold Springs label. We'll hear a track from that CD called Invincible.

That was Christina Van Su with Kimono 2. You're listening to A Vagrant Hum on WQRT LP 99.1 Indianapolis. Our next track is from sound artist Tahira Nurani. This is called Fire.

We opened that set with Fire from Tahira Tirani, and followed that by music from Vanessa Darby and Scott Miller, who call their collaboration Slurred Oath. The track was called Foxglove. And we wrapped up the set with Chicago-based artist Whitney Johnson. This was from her 2024 release, Have, that's H-A-V. The track was called Kuklia. You're listening to A Vagrant Hum on WQRT LP 99.1. Indianapolis. Next, the always ear-catching combination of vocal and double bass. This is Ty McGovern on the double bass and Kitty Whitelaw doing the vocals. They perform as Sea Lion Woman. This track is called Wise Woman.

That was Jesus Lastra with a track called The Voice of a Ghost. Before that, Anna Fissure with Mundus Invisibilis. And then just before that, we had Harvest Man with The Falconer. We have one more track for you before we end our shift on this minimalist edition of A Vagrant Hum. I hope you enjoyed the show. And if you'd like to hear more, we do this at this same time every other Tuesday evening and every Saturday morning. I hope you can join us then. Our outro today is from The Silver Field. This is Song of Wandering.

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1: 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The show consists of instrumental music. This means there will be no singing. If you are expecting singing, you will be disappointed. However, if you do not expect singing or have no expectations at all, you will not be disappointed. 100% guaranteed or your money back. That was a joke because this show is free. I, the instrumental knight of the turntable, introduce the songs. My descriptions will sometimes be useful, but never correct. This is my process. If you do not listen at the scheduled time, you can find the show on Mixcloud. Unlike you, it will still be there. It does not get tired. It does not leave. Think about that, Buster. This has been a promotional message. You may now return to whatever it is you were doing before this interruption, probably staring at your phone,

0: furious blowing winds, jagged-shaped rocks. The water is rushing. It's running towards the stag-built wall made of stones, coming towards a halt. Does it go around? No. Finally throwing itself against the rock-built wall in order to pass through. The river will never stop. It continues on, no matter what may be in its path or what may be running with it.
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1: Not only do we at Normal Coffee have delicious brews to help you power through your workday, but we also have some unexpected distractions that will leave you clucking with joy. 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So take a break from your computer screen and come say hi to our feathered friends. 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

The warrior who is this is the embryonic development of tonal rhythmology.

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2: Hello.
1: You're listening to Create Here. This episode has Yvelisse Jimenez. Her work, Campo de Resonica, opened May 1st and it runs through January 17th, 2027, here at the Contemporary Art Museum of Indianapolis. Welcome.
2: Thank you. Very happy to be here. Thank you for the invitation.
1: So I was able to meet you while you were working on, you were working at the Joan Mitchell Foundation, and talk a bit about the Joan Mitchell Foundation, and then I'll give people your bio, your background a bit if you want.
2: All right. Hello, everyone. I'm Yvelisse Jimenez from Puerto Rico, and my piece, the name of my piece here in the Cami Museum is Campo de Resonancia. In Spanish, that will be resonant field. I met Shara at the residence, Joan Mitchell residence. That residence is in New Orleans and is for artists that have won the grant that Joan Mitchell offers for artists and painters and sculptors. And so I won that grant in 2013 and I was invited to apply for the residence. And so I went this last fall. And that's how I met you. Yeah.
1: Yeah. And I was really, it was such a relief to go there and meet you because I knew as soon as I saw your work that you would be the first artist for the new Jeremy Ephraimson Gallery, which is, it's been a very daunting space for me as a curator, you know, because there was, it's 5,000 square feet. The ceiling goes from 14 foot of height to 16 foot of height. And prior to this gallery opening, the largest gallery I had was around 2,500 to 3,000 square feet. So I was feeling pretty stressed out until I met you and I saw your work and the way you were working. You had these strips of plastic and you were working with the shadow and light. There were skylights at the Joan Mitchell Foundation residency, and just very grateful at this point to have been consulting with them and have met you, because I was just very worried until I met you. So, so Yvelisse's practice presents visual propositions concerning the construction of meaning and dialogue with inhabited space. Her work has been exhibited in the United States, Europe, Latin America, and Puerto Rico, including the Prague Art Biennale, Ecuador's Cuenca Biennale, and Special Project Room at Arco Madrid. She is the recipient of a Joan Mitchell Painters and Sculptors Grant, an Adolf and Esther Gottlieb Foundation Grant, and the Venice, Italy Arte Laguna First Prize in Painting. Her work is held in many collections all over the world. And Jimenez, am I saying your last name right? I'm sorry, I'm doing my best.
2: Jimenez
1: holds a BA in Humanities from the University of Puerto Rico, and an MFA from New York University. And after living and working in New York for 20 years, she now has her residency and studio in Puerto Rico. So since, you know, we've already started a conversation in this episode of Create Here. My name is Chate Marsh. I'm the CAMI director and curator of the exhibit. And You're listening to 99.1 WQRT. So we have started talking about meeting at the Joan Mitchell Foundation residency. And then let's talk a bit about deciding to move from New York to back to Puerto Rico, where you were born in Puerto Rico, correct?
2: Yes. I was born in Puerto Rico and I lived there until my 20s, 25, 26, when I decided to move to New York to, because I always wanted to live in New York and I always also thought about finishing my MFA. So I moved when I was 25, 26. And I thought I was going to continue living there for the rest of my life. But then, after 9/11 and many things happened that changed my perspective. And I eventually, in 2013, decided to return to the island and actually live in the country, which is a completely different setting from the city, yeah. But that's how experience transforms you, yeah.
1: So how has your work changed over the years?
2: Yes, I think when I was in New York, I was definitely very connected to the abstract scene there. That was people who were working with abstraction at that time, and which I am very interested. It's part of my ongoing investigation. But then when I returned to Puerto Rico, I guess, the experience of being immersed in nature and, I live in the country with, animals, everything is, I think I have opened up more to the space, to the, wanting to experience a space in itself, Mm-hmm.
1: So with did it change how the work looked at all? Like, has your work changed in appearance?
2: I think so. I think it has become more organic. Even though I've always worked with that contradiction of, contraposing the plastics and the material that is this material, I still work with plastic, which is my main material, I definitely connected more to the experience of water. Once I moved to Puerto Rico, I started to deal with plastic in a way that communicated more, my experience of humidity and water. Yeah.
1: And how does plastics figure that into as a medium to work with for the?
2: Yes, I think a plastic that has I was interested in plastics at the beginning because of how the opposite reactions that it can have in terms of at the same time it can transmit light, it can be something ethereal that communicates color, light, etc., and also it is something that is toxic, that is a mind-made product that has been damaging the planet and is quite toxic. But at the same time, for us in the Caribbean, for example, is essential. It's essential to deal with all the issues we have. With water, humidity, all of that, yeah.
1: Mm-hmm. Yeah. So will you describe to the listeners a bit about what your pieces look like? And you call them paintings too. So like some people might not understand a painting looking this way. So it doesn't look like a typical painting like you'd hang on your wall. Can you describe it a bit to our listeners?
2: Yes. I will say that I want to create an immersive space with the pieces I do. So they are installed in space instead of being a two-dimensional space. I started opening to the third dimension and become and turning the painting into a something more sculptural about 20 years ago. And then I move beyond the wall into the space itself. So this piece that I have here at Camin is an installation, and it's made with panels of plastic that are hanging from the ceiling. And it's meant to be an immersive environment, so people can walk through it and rather than just look at it. Yeah.
1: Mm-hmm. And then, in terms of making these panels and these, do you see them also as individual paintings and a panel as well? Then.
2: Yes, definitely. I consider each of the panels as an individual painting also, and. And I think I work with each part, you know, as something in itself. Yeah. And so it can work as particles that are something in themselves, and then that they have a dialogue together. Yeah. Mm-hmm.
1: And the process of the panel. So you take the plastic that, and some of it is found and some of it is not. Correct?
2: Yes. Some of the plastic is found, some of the plastic is recycled from my other pieces. I recycled material from previous pieces I have done and some from other uses. Mm-hmm.
1: And then you take the plastics and you paint them, you mm-hmm. hand paint them.
2: Mm-hmm. Yes, I use painting with water, usually acrylic, and it's painting that is not going to have it's not going to be definitively attached to the plastic, because sometimes the materials are not. Permanent. Some of these materials are not permanent, but it will stay sufficiently, or communicate with the piece for a certain time, and then it will be transformed. You know, uh-huh. So I deal with that transformation of time with the materials. Yeah.
1: And then I noticed that you also piece them together, and just so the listeners know too, you've had large scale installations in other spaces too. Mm-hmm. Like I remember seeing, I think one in Germany that was hanging in the forest, mm-hmm. and working with the light and mm-hmm. the shadow too. I think how did you feel about this space and the shadow and the light? You know, you've been able to work, and I was so impressed just all the different spaces, and, you know, outside environments, inside environments that you've worked in.
2: Mm-hmm.
1: So can you talk a bit about working here at Camin?
2: Which yes. Is, well, first I have to say that for me, working with space is, you know, it's one of my favorite. It's my favorite project. Also, always to work with to have the opportunity to work with space, and it's not all the time that you have the opportunity to work with a big space. And Camin has been the largest indoor space that I have worked. I mean, as soon as you asked me, I immediately said yes without thinking twice, just because I love the challenge of working with large spaces and creating this type of immersive environment. And I immediately, when I saw the space and the light coming in from the ceiling, and I immediately create an image of how I thought it would look like. That image, initial image, transformed and have changed a lot from what I initially imagined. But that's part of the how interesting the process can be to have a dialogue with the space and the architecture of that space, because I always I'm passionate about how space talks to us and transmits energy or a kind of feeling, you know, that you have in different places, and I love to play around that. And I had a great feeling when I came here about this space. I was very enthusiastic from the beginning, and yeah, so to me everything makes sense, you know, and I was quite nervous at the end, you know, like, because it's a lot of colors and it's not easy to deal with colors. I mean, like, colors can be complex and they can become too much sometimes, but yes, but the last decisions I made about making it more spacious, and I think it worked fine, and I'm very happy with the result. Yeah,
1: yeah, it looks incredible. And you know, you first came here for a site visit, uh-huh. So we got you here pretty quickly. We had construction delays, and when we were able to get into the space, and we did. So the other thing you had to work with as a variation to our plan. So we did not do the call out that we talked about for plastics because we didn't have space. So there's most of the plastic you brought with you. I did pull some out of the dumpster from our work site, but you know, we did, you know, just commissioning work, is a different process, and you have plans and they don't all come to fruition. I appreciate just how quickly, because you did have to make quite a few pieces here as well, painting the sections and assembling them, and so I was excited to see you work with color in that way.
2: Yes, yes. I think I was, I had to think fast, you know, at the last moment, you know, to kind of change the plans that I had. But it was easy. So, I mean, I won't say it was easy, but it was comfortable. I mean, I think everything worked in my favor. I feel like the space allowed for all those changes. Initially, I thought about the piece being more condensed with more items. It would have more sculptural items, and I thought about doing the floor, and it was going to be more, it kind of had a heavier tone. But after, you know, the shortage of time and the things we had to change and vary, it became lighter, and I think that worked in its favor, definitely. I think it gives the space, you know, an airy, you know, feeling, and also the pieces reflect in the floor, and that gives also another sense of openness in the space to the floor. And things happen in that way when this type of work is done. This is not a building where architectural project where you have everything completely planned and it has to go by the plan. I mean, it's like it's an improvisational project in a way, where things don't always go in a certain way at the last moment, and in the space you have to improvise and make last changes, and that's part of you know, the excitement of doing the piece. Yeah. Mm-hmm.
1: Yeah, I think people have really enjoyed it. We've had about 500 people through so far. You know, we're in the beginning of the exhibit. It was How does it feel for you to be here and see the audience basically move within your piece?
2: Yeah, that's really, I mean, it's completely moving, you know, it really touches me and makes me feel, you know, it's very special for me when I see people interacting with a piece, and especially because I also see, I mean, that's the final part of the piece, really how people respond to it and how people move through it, and because it's kind of labyrinth where you kind of see and not see, you know, people that are on the other side. So it can be very interesting, you know, in terms of the, you know, interactions that can happen. And I was looking at that, you know, from a little corner in the opening, and I really enjoyed it. And it was really it was great for me to you know, interact with the public from a distance, because I was really an observer. I wanted to be an observer, you know, of what was going on. But I have really to say that, also wanted to say that I have felt so comfortable here. I mean, like, really, I mean, it has been great to interact with all the people that work here. It has been so helpful, and everything has been, yeah, great.
1: And you spent a lot of time with Adam Brand.
2: Yes.
1: The pieces had to be installed using a lift. And so.
2: Yeah, Adam helped. It was complicated to put them up. I mean, it was not easy. It's a complicated ceiling. And, you know, so, yeah, Adam was definitely a key person to help the piece become complete. Yeah, to complete the piece.
1: And you were working late at night, late into the evening sometimes. And definitely we have a really good team of people.
2: Yes, many people helped me. And not only, Adam with the installation was definitely essential and so important. Without him, it couldn't be done. But also all the staff during the week when I was working late at night, and, you know, people that closed the building, and Aaron, I mean, everybody has been so helpful. Yeah.
1: Is there anything I haven't asked that you want to talk about so far?
2: No, I really think we covered most of it. I think the piece mostly is about perception and how we create meaning and how that meaning can shift. And I really want people just to move through the piece and experience it. And just to be open to how the body responds to color and form, and to take your time moving through the space. And
1: All right. So I have then two final questions for you. What's next? Or have you not been thinking about that? Have you just been totally focused on this? Or what are you doing next after this?
2: I think, the way I see it is not that I have a project next, although I do have a project, but it's really, this is my life, it's an ongoing project, you know, to continue thinking about space and about abstraction and about meaning and how to make sense of that through materials. And it's an ongoing practice, it's a way of living, so it's just continuing.

0: in Spotify, maybe. His name is Rebio Diaz. It's R-E-B-I-O, and Diaz is D-I-A-Z. He's a musician more or less my age, and we grew together, and I actually, my last show was named after him because I appreciate his reflections of about music, and have affinity for that, probably because we grew up in the same environment and all of that. But also, I want to recommend some movies about Puerto Rico if you want to get a little more acquainted with the island. And you know, and there are two movies with our, one of them is in Netflix and is called La Pecera, the fishbowl. La Pecera is a fishbowl. And it's, I think it's in Netflix. And the other one is Esta Isla, which is this island in English. Esta Isla. Actually, my husband is in that movie. I'm not recommending it for him, but because of him, like, it received a couple of, prizes internationally, and it has received very good critiques. And it's a very poetic kind of movie. About the landscape, and it talks more through the photography. And part of it was filmed in my house also, but it's really, it talks a lot about the environment where I come from. Yeah.
1: Yeah, I think my only regret with this show is that we had to move at such a pace that I didn't get to do a site visit with you at your house. But I do love Puerto Rico. I've been several times, and it's such a incredible place. And you learn a lot about America too, you know, because I know like the identity of,
0: yes,
1: Puerto Rico is complicated.
0: Mm-hmm. So, yes, it's a complex, yeah.
1: So, but, well, thank you so
0: thank you.
1: Much.
0: And I'm so grateful, really, for this opportunity and this chance that I had to work with this space. And I really admire your project and what you have going on real here is really, yeah.
1: Well, thank you for being part of it, and I really look forward to people interacting with your work and experiencing it. And thank you, because it just turned out perfect. Thank you.
0: Thank you.

0: Sunday.
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Useless, useless, heavy rain driving into the sea. 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

Don't Cry for Me, Indiana, by Lawrence Ferlinghetti. I Feel Like I Just Got Beamed Down, by Scotty of Star Trek. 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Including a 3-foot plaster Venus de Milo for only $3,229. A 1,339 suede jacket persuades me not. A huge window full of styrofoam breasts covered by flaming red lace brassieres, promise of pneumatic bliss. Citizens walk by, panting. Where are the fringed buckskin shirts? Where are the covered wagons? Where are the Indians in Indianapolis? Where are the Granger movement, the Greenback Party, the Populist Party? Where are Eugene V. Debs when we need him? Middletown swept away. All over Middle America, the same scene, mom and pop neighborhoods boarded up. Don't cry for me, Indiana. I got it made in the Omni Severn Hotel. Happy men and women in straight suits walking around with cell phones, National HQ of the American Legion, still just around the corner. But Indian territory ain't Indian anymore. They've rounded up the Indians and told them they're not Indians anymore. They fell among the fallen timbers. They were tipped over at Tippecanoe. I'm an alien Indian fallen into the strange land which America has become. I came looking for you, Indiana, and a new breed of pioneers has taken over. Out the 7th floor window, I see the shining cars coming up over the horizon, covered wagons buried long ago. On the banks of the Wabash, far away. I hear the cries of the cattlemen in the dusk. The roundup is in full swing. I head out into it in search of the heart of America. Oh, Hoosier State. Hoosier State. A hotel black man dressed like an admiral holds the door open for me. Where away?

0: 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I'm your host, Lee Allig, architect and developer with collaborator Steve Mannheimer, an artist and professor emeritus of informatics at Indiana University, Indianapolis.
1: And now I'm an adjunct instructor at Butler University's Founders College.
0: There you go. That's what I wanted.
1: I've been resurrected again.
0: Today we're joined by Judd Lord, a designer for Delta Faucet Company, based here in Indianapolis since 1992. Over 26 years, his work has received hundreds of design patents and design awards, establishing Delta as a design-forward, preferred-style leader. As the resident senior director of industrial design, Judd laid the groundwork for the popular Brizo brand, portfolio, and many others. Welcome.
2: Appreciate you having me.
0: Growing up, I mean, I just start at the beginning. Your father was a Chevy dealer.
2: Yeah.
0: You were a normal kid who got into a lot of trouble, and you liked stuff from the 50s and 60s. And
2: I did.
0: But then somebody got you to go to Purdue, right? And was that the big change?
2: I knew I wanted to draw or design for a living. And so I grew up in my dad's shop. My grandfather actually started. He sold Packard Studebakers, and, you know, I loved the lines on those cars. And then he switched over to Chevy. And so it was all about, for me, it was every time we always had a new Corvette, or my favorite was a 69 Camaro. Always in the showroom, you know, or sitting on the street. And I would just spend my time, I would draw all those cars. And so I ended up going to Purdue because I was grew up in the middle of nowhere, Illinois, super small town. I think we had 3,500 people, you know, it was more of a agricultural community and everything. So the guidance counselor really didn't know much. And so said, if you want to be a designer, you got to be an engineer. I was only going to go, there's only two schools. I think Purdue was number one on the list for aerospace engineering. I thought, well, I'm going to go in aerodynamics.
1: You could be an astronaut.
2: I didn't want to get all the way up there. I just wanted to, you know, I figured I'd study airflow, you know, all those theories and put those in practice. I was, you know, I wanted to be a car designer, right? You grow up and that was my thing. I was going to be a car designer. So I never dreamed I was going to end up designing showers and toilets and faucets and things of that. But yeah, that was a part of the fun of that journey is you discovered as you got into that learning process that it really wasn't, at least for me, about that end product so much. I just really love the process itself. And so that's what really spoke to me. And so I jumped at the chance to, you know, be in design. And of course, I got the engineering undergrad before I figured out you could actually get paid to do what we do. I was already so far pregnant in my undergraduate degree in engineering. I just went ahead and wrapped that up and then went to grad school for ID.
1: Industrial design.
2: Yes, industrial design.
1: And where did you go to grad school?
2: Yeah, Purdue. I stayed there. It was a unique graduate committee I could assemble. I had the lead professor from the School of Aeronautics. I had, of course, the chief of the industrial design program at the time. And the head of what was my love was all about computer graphics and computer-aided design. And so I had the head of that school from the School of Technology. And so it was a great, varied committee, and it was a lot of fun, you know, working on projects through that. It was a three-year program at the time. And
1: what kind of projects?
2: Oh, my gosh. My thesis was a hovercraft.
1: Cool.
2: A manual-powered hovercraft. So, like, where you would, I think I bit off a bit more than I could chew. I got, you know, worked through all the aerodynamics. I could only get it off the ground for about 20, 30 seconds at a time before
1: like with a bicycle wheel or something?
2: Yeah. It was the turbine and the fans. I put myself through school. And so if you guys remember, you pay for everything in product design school, you know, all the materials, all the stuff you're doing. And so I had so much debt by the time I was done. I had these couple custom made fans made over in Ohio somewhere. And it was quite the project, but it was a tremendous amount of fun. And of course, I applied or used nothing of that in today's, you know, my today's job. So, but it was a blast. That was right at the tip of when computer graphics.
0: I was going to ask you what kind of software you.
2: It was, we were using Alias. We had Unix workstations.
0: Okay.
2: And that's when I first started at Delta. I think a year or two prior, they had just purchased their first Unix workstation. And the designer who was there before me, basically on his lunch hours, kind of taught himself how to use it. He was one of those just natural born geniuses and curious. And then he started kind of teaching me how to do all that. I started playing with that in school. And
1: do people still use that those platforms like Alias and such?
2: I don't think they do anymore because PCs, and it started off like those huge desktop, you know, size, they had to be on the floor. They weighed 1,000 pounds. Then we went to what we called pizza boxes, literally looked like pizza boxes. And you could, you know, put your monitor on top of them and everything. And then we ended up, once the PC started getting powerful enough, they kind of switched over to those. And, you know, now I've got this nice thin laptop that runs all the softwares all at the same time, multiple windows open that would have just even shut down a Unix workstation, you know, back in the day. So yeah, it was fun.
3: Well, so when you started at Delta, it was really before they had grown into the Delta that everybody thinks of today, or maybe doesn't think of today, but it's a multi-brand organization. Mm-hmm. You started at ground level pretty much. And
2: oh yeah, I was a co-op. Yeah, I was a co-op. You know, I parlayed my, when I was in grad school, my predecessor, a great gentleman, great designer named Lauren Hill was there, and he came up and he had established a relationship with the university, Purdue, several years before. And the kids always loved to take that class. And you always love to take the classes that the corporations would come in. You learn so many different things than what you do within school environment. And so I jumped at the chance, took the class, and he started talking about what he did and what the company did. And At that time, I was off of cars at that point, just loved the process. I didn't care what I was designing, but I wanted to do something that was going to have an effect on everyday lives. You know, I had a couple of buddies, two of my better friends at the time were in a class ahead of me. They had just graduated. And it was I think one of the guys was doing like blenders. I can't remember for what company, maybe Sunbeam. they still around. And one guy was doing like the early jet skis kind of stuff. I mean, fun stuff. Was it jet skis and snowboards? And super fun. I mean, great for the lifestyles. And one was in Florida and the other was out in Colorado and they were living a dream of it. But it was like, well, everything was kind of, you know, blenders aren't really needed every day. And, you know, I love the recreational stuff, but I wanted to have more of that everyday impact. And I sat there and listened to my predecessor. But then that first half hour, I was just like, I knew this is what I wanted to design. I just couldn't think of a better product. Everybody has to use and interact with water every day, multiple times a day, no matter size, race, creed, wherever, you know, it is just stewards of the most precious commodity on earth. I was hooked. And so I did everything I could to impress him. And of course, he hated my project with a passion. But he loved a pencil sharpener that I had done. I had been studying, I think, Raymond Loewy at the time, one of my things. And I was doing Streamline is like, take a mundane, you know, the old manual pencil sharpeners that we all grew up with. And
1: explain who Raymond Loewy was.
2: I always consider him one of the godfathers of streamlining from back in the, what was it, the 30s, 20s and 30s. And I think him and Geddes and Dreyfus, you know, kind of that established it back in, you know, I love Art Deco. And then they kind of brought the streamlining along with it. And so that was to this day, still one of my favorite.
3: He even did the railroad engine.
2: Oh, locomotives. I mean, yeah, it was.
1: The Avanti.
2: Yeah. Small, tall. They did. I mean, those guys dabbled in everything. They were doing logos. They were doing.
3: I think he did a pencil sharpener.
2: He may have. I don't know. But.
3: Looks like a jet engine.
2: Yeah. So, my presser, he wanted to. He loved that pencil sharpener. So he saw. I might have because he wanted to get more sculpture on the product. I think, you know, everything at that day and age. Every company had about the same 12 models and they all looked about the same and they all cost about the same. And so we were, I think, one of the probably last industries where product design actually infiltrated and can make a difference. So, you know.
3: Well, so originally when you landed there, they were probably, I mean, for those of us that grew up in the 50s and 60s, I mean, what we had in our family homes was probably what Delta was working on, pretty much run-of-the-mill.
2: Oh, yeah. We still sell, think of the old, you know, used to be our icon, the old gear shift handle.
3: Oh, yeah.
2: At the top there, that was original from 1954 when the company was founded by...
3: Oh, so that's what started Delta.
2: Yeah. We've got in the studio, there was a model probably from the 80s, and at that point, there was a plaque. There had been 152 engineering improvements made to that model, but it looked exactly the same as it did in 1954. So it just been
1: tradition.
2: Still this day, you watch a lot of sitcoms and stuff and on TV and, you know, but especially 20 years ago in the background. That's how much of a geek I am, is I'm always looking at the faucets in the backgrounds and like, you know, whose is that? Is that ours? You know, it's like,
3: well, it's been copied by everybody. Everybody has their own version of it.
2: Yeah. Everybody did that same, you know, simple construction, just bent tubes and brazing and machine brass and super durable.
3: What inspires you? What do you think about when you go to work? Or I assume since you're in this category, how would you describe this category?
2: Decorative plumbing products.
3: Okay.
2: I think it's kind of how we talk about it. Well, it's a fancy name for, you know, faucets and showers.
1: But elegantly designed faucets
2: and
1: showers.
3: Fashion for the home.
2: Fashion for the home.
3: That's one of your monikers, isn't it?
2: I always talked about what we do, even if it's something very simple. It's a functional sculpture, essentially, you know, because the majority of the time that product is sitting there, not getting used in the grand scheme of things. So you want it to work well with the environment and, you know, pull a space together or help accentuate it. Jewelry for the, like Brizo is kind of our higher end line. We kind of consider that jewelry for the home. And
3: well, when we were growing up, I guess, I mean, it was more of a utilitarian market sector. I mean, you know, everybody needed faucets. You either got the kind with the hot and the cold, or you got
2: the single handle. Yeah.
3: Yeah. But obviously, somewhere along the line, this idea of taking it to the next level, you know, making it more of a fashion statement for your home.
2: I almost felt guilty to begin with. It was like shooting fish in a barrel. I mean, because really, that you're a young designer, and anything that you did was already going to look better than what was currently there. So I was just fortunate with when I got in, you know, as a young designer at that time in this industry, which was just kind of...
1: So what are we talking about, the 80s, the 90s?
2: This was the early 90s, so back in, I think, 91, 92, I was my co-op in that time frame. And so you're right, everything, especially in the kitchen, is extremely all about function, and as was the bath. But love it or hate it, you know, as the HGTV, all the home improvement shows, everything, you know, and now all of a sudden people started thinking more the whole do-it-yourself movie you had all those years ago. Hey, you know what? It's not so hard to change out a faucet, or I can do something different in my bathroom or kitchen space. And so that really drove, I think, a lot of the changes within the industry. Just we're doing our best to allow them to bring their personality into the space. That's what it's all about.
1: What I'm picking up is that American home design and water conduits of one sort or another, that's gone through a kind of a revolutionary explosion in the past 30, 40 years.
2: Oh, yeah, completely. It's unrecognizable from when I first joined this industry. I mean, like I said, there was a finite number of models, and they all basically looked the same, and you could get them typically in chrome or chrome.
3: Yeah.
2: Sometimes a stainless steel, sometimes a brass. That explosion started beginning in the kind of that early 90s, and it's just continued to this day. And now, I mean, we are constantly looking at fashion. Like I said, we just got back from Italy. I try to kick my team out of the country a couple of times a year just to, you know, pick different countries, pick different shows, pick different, you know, that have nothing to do with plumbing products. And oftentimes the shows are just excuses to get to some cities that we haven't been to before. And then you spend the rest of the time, you know, that next 5, 6, 8 days, you know, you're just taking pictures of the city. You're walking around and always surprised what's, you know, I'm a hardware guy personally, like door hardware and window moldings and door moldings and things like that. So I'll come back from a trip and most of my pictures aren't of whatever the sites were in there. You know, one of my favorite stories from a couple of years ago, we were in Paris. There's a really nice houseware show there called Maison and Objet. And we went to the Louvre. And so I had never seen the Mona Lisa. We were with one of my designers, and people are kind of crowded around Mona Lisa, and I'm looking at this beautiful painting, you know, checking this box. I've been to Paris a bunch of times, but I'd never actually bothered to go see the Mona Lisa. And I'm looking for one of my designers who I was there with. There was like a couple of other my team that was there. And I look over and I see him completely ignoring the Mona Lisa. And he's taking pictures of the hardware on the windows of the building itself. And I wiped a tear away because I was so proud. It was wonderful.
3: That was Jimmy for the robbery.
2: Oh, so funny. I know. Yeah.
1: Give that man a raise.
2: Exactly. Exactly. But that's the kind of goofy stuff product designers do. We focus on those singular objects, right? You know, my wife is an amazing interior designer. My brain doesn't work like that. I mean, she can walk into a space and depending on what her clients are asking for what they want, get a feel for their personalities. She just automatically knows everything that has to happen in that space, from the colors to the textures, all that's happened. And I just can't, I don't get that abstract. I don't know how, I mean, that's a different kind of creativity, still in the design field, but it's pretty amazing. And, you know, as a product guy, I just love, we focus on that one object and we'll do that 100 times and keep bouncing it off our end users until we kind of get it right. And then we'll launch it. So
4: that's a lot of fun.
1: Well, you know, I want to argue a little bit, and I'd say, because I grew up in the 50s and 60s, and I remember my mom looking at lamps that were designed in Sweden or coffee tables from Finland or something, you know, and they say, well, this is so much more elegant, so much more sophisticated than blah, blah, you know, what grandma had. So I would argue perhaps that this sort of this resurgence or the creation, the momentum of design kind of starts after World War II with, you know, Scandinavian.
2: Oh, for sure. But in pretty much everywhere but plumbing. That was the thing. Home furnishings, lighting, yes, always in the forefront, right? But plumbing products, it were just so, I mean, we worked with the Frank Lloyd Wright Foundation, partnering with them on a couple of launches. And I always love Frank Lloyd Wright. We did a project way back in 2006, 2007. And I was just surprised. And he had never, for all the things that he designed, all the furniture, all the art, all the windows, the doors, the buildings, he never did a faucet. He just, you know, just had whatever was available was basically what went into his buildings, you know? So it was still, even back then, it was just like, it was kind of an afterthought. And it's no longer an afterthought, which is, you know, whatever your taste, whatever your style, you're going to find something from somebody.
3: So collaboration would be something that Delta is involved with now, because you bring in, it's not all from within. You collaborate with other designers. I know you have a relationship with Jason Wu,
2: mm-hmm.
3: which is a pretty strong one.
2: Yep.
3: In your line.
1: Well, explain that if you would. Yeah. Who is Jason Wu?
2: Jason Wu is a pretty much a world-renowned fashion designer at this stage in his career. He is somebody we were fortunate to hitch our wagon to early on, and really came to prominence when he was chosen not once but twice. Michelle Obama chose his gowns for the balls. So his popularity and his notoriety skyrocketed at that point. And just when we first were developing the brand, we kept coalescing around we had a great brand group, worked with a really good brand team here in Indiana as well, Young and Larimore. We kept circling back around to this whole idea of fashion for the home and that end user. It was kind of an untapped end user. I mean, you had some companies were going after more of the tech side, and some companies were going after more of the art side. But nobody was really talking about fashion and doing it for the home. And so we decided to go that direction, and we're working with a stylist at the time, and he introduced us. We were doing a lot of print at that point. This was still back in the early 2000s, right? 2004 was when we launched a brand. So the print was still huge. It's still big now, but it's not like everything is online. It's all Instagram. It's all this other.
1: So we're talking about print marketing.
2: Print marketing. Yeah. We were going into Elle magazine. We were going to fashion magazines with our brand, which was something pretty unique at that time. Yeah. And it put us in touch with Jason, and you saw his work, and you knew even at he was young. I still hate it because he still looks the same age that he did all those years ago. He has not aged once, and I've gotten
1: distinguished look.
2: Yes, that's a distinguished look. Thank you for being kind.
3: Well, how would you describe his work? Would it be more of a Bauhaus look? It's got a simplicity to it.
2: He is all about, what I love is he works a lot the same way. The first time that we met, first time he came to Indianapolis, I'll say, we met once briefly, and he came to Indy, and they sat us in a room, and they kind of abandoned us. So, you know, they finally left us like, let the designers talk, but we didn't really know each other. And it was one of those cases where we sat down and had a 2-3 second kind of awkward silence. And then I just launched into, here's our design process. This is what we do. And I just started talking about, hey, we love to travel, constantly taking a bunch of pictures, get inspiration that leads us into doing the handle here or a spout there or something. And he's like, why? That's what I do. I love traveling. I'm doing all my sketches there. And I said, well, then we bring it back. We sketch it and we prototype things up. We do all these, like, I prototype all my stuff up too and stuff. And then he started talking about, you know, the structure that we work with, you know, and everything. And then he's like, well, everything I do has to do with structure. It was like within 10 minutes, we're like, wow, kind of disparate in the types of design, but you realize the process and that creative process and that flow were still very much the same. And so it was an instant connection. And just he has a, I don't know if you can really peg a style. His attention to detail is incredible. And that's where we were. That was one of the things that drew us to him, was some of the details, some of the aesthetic elements, and then how he could combine and put things together. Like I said, garments have a lot of structural property to them. You don't, again, it's something you don't really think of on an everyday basis, but it was just something we thought, this is somebody we really wanted to stay connected with. And we did. It's been an amazing relationship. His interior aesthetic, I would say, is kind of very clean, leans modern, minimalist to a degree. And we have been working on a new product line for the Brizo collection. And he saw that and absolutely loved it. Very simple and clean, but it had to be matte black. He wanted the little black dress of the industry. And at that time, especially in the U.S., you wouldn't know it now, right? Matte black is everywhere. That is automotive, furniture, window cover, everything, right? But in plumbing, nobody really did matte black. Matter of fact, in the early 80s, right, they used to have all the, especially in Europe, you'd see all the Ford blue, John Deere green, Harvester red. You could find like faucets that had all these colors, you know, Caterpillar yellow. And we had these big vats of powder that we would use powder coats when I first joined there. And I remember they hadn't been used in forever and they had the big cracks running through them, you know, just caked and no good anymore. But matte black, you started seeing it a little bit more in Europe at the time. But we were like, okay, you want to do matte black? We're going to do matte black. And the joke was, for the first couple of years, we sold tens of his collection. And then as probably by year three and four, you started seeing that curve until finally
4: an accelerating curve.
2: Yeah. Like exponential takeoff of the sales of matte black to the point where
4: it just became
2: a staple.
4: What was the trigger? What was the catalyst to that?
2: It's just the way that the times had changed, right? We were talking a little bit earlier about the loss of color in today's design world. It's all grayscale, shades of gray, black and white, maybe an occasional pop of color versus, like we mentioned, like the 50s and 60s and 40s where cars came in these bold, beautiful colors and everything, all the chrome. And now it's all about these monochromatic and tone on tones. And it's just a different time how it's changed over, right? I think the 80s is when we first started seeing a lot of the black and white, right? That's where a lot of the minimalism came in. And then we flipped the switch a little bit in the 90s, got a bit more of the traditional and more detail coming into it at that point. But yeah, it's still the same. Matte black is still, it's a staple, basically. We can't launch a product line without basically matte black.
3: The Brizo line has black as well.
2: Oh, yeah.
3: The way I understand it, Brizo is your premier product line, but you do these collaborations with Jason Wu and the Frank Lloyd Wright Foundation,
2: yep,
3: and probably many others.
2: We worked with Michael Graves for the Delta brand early on. Matter of fact, that was like a busy time. We worked with Michael Graves. We were doing a project with his team at the same time we were launching the Brizo brand. I think we even had we did a fashion show at Union Station. That was our big kickoff launch. And I remember they had the tall, beautiful models in their gowns that, you know, Jason had designed, and they're walking with pods and holding the product line from, you know, the Graves collection and the Brizo collection at the time. And so, yeah, it was quite the shindig and show at the time.
3: Well, the Graves collection, wasn't that more of an ADA or hospital?
2: No.
3: I didn't know.
2: At the time we were working with him, the early 2000s, Target had an entire aisle basically devoted to him. He had, you know, amazing product with Alessi. And
4: Alessi is an Italian implement designer.
2: Yeah. Yeah. And it was, you know, all that kind of avant-garde, you know, beautiful, beautifully done work. And so, and he really, Target brought in a lot of that at the time. And so he was really at this peak. And yeah, we're fortunate. We actually, a really good friend of mine who lives here, used to work at Delta with me. His mom went to school with him at Ripple High School.
4: Yeah.
2: And so he was in marketing. He was like, he wanted to do something. We wanted to do a partnership. And she's like, why don't you just call Mike? He's like, Mike who? He's like, Mike Graves. He's like, you know Michael Graves? You're like, yeah. So I think, so she ended up, I think we got put in touch with Michael Graves through my buddy's mom. It was a tremendous amount of fun. That was a fantastic team. I loved that he had out there in Princeton. His product design team was a blast to work with. And not that we ignore everything we do, it's all ADA compliant. You know, there's,
4: which is Americans with Disability Act,
2: yeah,
4: which says mandates what?
2: Yeah. We always offer, there's, well, especially in the, like, Delta and the Brizo collections, there's always multiple handles. And we may do one that's a decorative, something more decorative that requires grasping, something like that. But there's always other options there that if you can operate it with your elbow, that's kind of our dumbed down litmus test, is you want to be able to operate these products with your elbow. If you don't have the dexterity, you don't want to be doing a lot of grasping. You still want to be able to get water and just temperature. And so that's kind of a standard.
4: Some people may not remember. There was a time in history where we had doorknobs. Mm-hmm. And they essentially have been outlawed.
2: Yeah.
4: Because you have door levers, door handles, you push up, push down because of the ADA.
2: Yeah.

0: Delta's the big
1: box stores.
0: Yeah, Delta's the big one. That's the big mass market brand. So we're the Delta brand stretches from entry level retail, you know, all the way up to it reaches into that premium market too. It's in the showrooms. Brizo's kind of at that next level. It's more of an upper premium brand.
1: But you can buy that through to the trade.
0: Yeah, Brizo is dealer. Trade only. It is. You can only get that through the showrooms. And then we got a luxury brand, which is called Newport Brass. And so they're based out in California. So they're even at that higher level there too. And that's much more bespoke approach where we jokingly call them the Baskin Robbins of finishes. They can pretty much match anything that you want, but they've got a tremendous number.
1: So made to order.
0: Yeah. Tremendous number of finishes there. And then we had been able to allow, you know, doing some mixing and matching. I'm not sure where that program is, but you could basically make any part you wanted to and just kind of design your own. I'd do this handle and this finish and a spout and a different finish and base rings in a different finish. And, you know, so, and they're all done individually. So at the plant, so if you order a bathroom faucet, you know, with your spout and two handles, those are all getting plated at the same time. So, you know, the finishes are going to be exactly spot on with each other.
2: Help me. We should have asked this question 20 minutes ago. The Delta facility here, is that the North American headquarters?
0: That is our North American. That's our world headquarters. So,
2: yeah.
0: Yep. Just on 111th and Meridian. So we are, a lot of people don't realize that we're one of the largest plumbing products manufacturers in the world. And our international headquarters is right here in Carmel. I think technically we have that Indianapolis address, but we're in, you know, it's in Carmel there. And when I started, there was nothing but cornfields. It was our building, which has been expanded, I think, two or three times since I first started. And you know, now it's everything's around there, but it was just cornfields.
1: Your manufacturing is?
0: We got our main plant is in Greensburg, which is where Delta Faucet Company first started. They moved all the business stuff out to that location, I think in the early 80s. And we got a plant and distribution center in Jackson, Tennessee. Our steam machines are done out in Jersey. And like I said, Newport Brass is headquartered in California. We do acrylic tubs up in Michigan. And so a lot of
1: Tubs?
0: Tubs and shower enclosures that you would find at like the big box. So we will for those. So those are all done up in Michigan.
1: So you do that type of product as well, sinks?
0: We do not do sinks. So it's all, we do the tubs and the shower enclosures and the shower doors and all this stuff, like the stuff that goes with it, knobs and pulls and towel bars and rope hooks and all that stuff. We dabble in a little bit of lighting in the Brizo brand as well.
2: Lighting.
0: And so
2: I got to ask, how has the digital revolution impacted what you do?
0: I'd say more from an electronic standpoint, we've utilized it more on the ergonomic side of the equation. So we were the first to really bring touch to the marketplace. So
2: as explain that a little, please.
0: One of my favorite exercises that we did was quite a few years ago now, but we had been doing the usual stuff. We always try to get, you're trying to do what you're consumer, that end user wants, right? You're trying to get down to it. And you could do all these interviews and you could get a lot of great feedback. And we would have all these great ideas generated from these interviews. And then we'd start investigating our favorite ideas and you realize, oh, nope, that was done 20 years ago over here. And then you go to your second one, you're like, nope, that somebody else did that over here. And you quickly realize that all these great ideas were already somewhere and somebody else had already done them. And we hired a guy and he was a research specialist and he came in and he's like, interviewing doesn't work. He says, you got to do observational research. And so he kind of introduced us to this whole idea. And we did three or four of these over the course of a decade or so, where you would take cameras. We'd hire a third party to take cameras, go into people's homes in a kitchen in the bath area, and we would film them. That sounds kind of creepy and voyeuristic, but they knew we were there. It still amazes me what people let you film for $50 and the promise of the betterment of the human experience in a kitchen and a bath. But we would find no shortage of people volunteering to let us into their homes and film how they would do it. And we learned very quickly we had to be there for usually a couple weeks, 2-3 weeks, because we thought at first, oh, we'll just be there for a couple of days. We don't want to intrude. But what you found out in the first few days when, you know, there's cameras in your kitchen, you know, mom is perfectly coiffed in a little black dress every morning. The kids are all well-behaved. The husband's always in a three-piece suit. Nobody acts normal, but by the end of that first week, it's too hard to keep up the facade. And now you see mom in curlers, cigarettes dangling from her lips, kids are eating gruel, beating on each other, husband's in a open robe and boxers, you know, so, but you really see how these spaces get used and abused. And

0: that's what's eye-opening. And it was amazing because a lot of these folks you would talk to beforehand and it, just simple things like, what's your cadence for when you brush your teeth? Or what do you do when you're doing the dishes and filling a dishwasher, you know? And they would give you, you know, they'd think hard and create this list and it would seem fairly detailed, but then you would watch the film and you're like, oh my gosh, there's so many things that were kind of left out. And we started the main thing that really surfaced throughout watching all these clips was preparing dinner or doing a lot of cookouts. We were doing it. The first one was during the summertime, a lot of cookouts and neighbors were coming over and you'd watch these people and they'd be preparing chicken and they'd have the chicken goo on their hands and you would swear that it was toxic waste by the reaction that most of these people have. And I'm like, oh my God, I might've been killing my family all these years because I would just give it a quick rinse and I was just going out to the grill. But you'd watch people, they were literally like freaking out. They'd hold their hands up and they're like keeping it 3 feet away from any surface and anything that they could touch.
1: So we have a radio audience. You're holding your hands
0: up. I'm holding my hands up in the air. And yeah, it's like, you know, it's like the opposite of jazz hands. It's like, ah, you know, it's the, and we'd watch these people and do the awkward thing with their elbow, trying to turn the spout out of the way and turn a handle on.
1: But not using your fingers.
0: Without using our fingers or hands because they had chicken stuff on them. And it was just fascinating, the gyrations and the contortions that these people would do. And we were sitting there and there's a line of us and one of the engineers from our R&D group was sitting there and he's like, man, wouldn't it be great if faucet just turned on when you touch it with your elbow at the end of the spout? And like all of us turned our heads at the same time and looked at him like, somebody write that down. That's actually a really good idea, you know? There were already hands-free type product out there, right? I mean, we all had those horrible experiences with at the airports and stuff or the public restrooms where it's IR or you can do Sonic. And
2: the urinals.
0: The water never comes
1: IR meaning
0: on.
1: Infrared.
0: Infrared. Yeah. It's just flaky and it's so subjected to the environment that it's in. And so we were going to do it. We wanted to do it right. And we got that. It's one of the things, the unsung heroes are our engineering team. They are phenomenal. And there's not one challenge that, like, we like to throw stuff at them. And I just stopped bringing our director of engineering into my buddy after a while. Like, we just bring him in early and stuff. And he wouldn't cut anything. He wouldn't cut any concepts. He's like, challenge us. That's a dream for a designer to hear that from engineering, your head engineer. It all works on proximity. So we wanted to make it bulletproof. It's just the software and you basically have a big hunk of metal on top of your countertop. It's like a big antenna. So you can just tell the software, I'm just going to be within 4 or 5 inches of the faucet and it will turn on, move my hands away and it'll turn back off. Or in our case, we initially went with the touch because most people, which is kind of human nature, they like the action or the reaction to an action, right? It's like your keys on a keyboard don't have to push down, but they do. You got to feel it. They don't have to click. But people like the auditory, right? You like to have that stimulus. And so in our initial research, people wanted to actually physically be able to touch it with an elbow, touch it with their chin, the back of their hand to turn the faucet on. And so it all works via proximity, which means essentially every one of us as a human generates an electric current, right? If you've seen The Matrix, we know it's true because Keanu told it is true. So I never doubt Keanu. When we were doing the testing for that, we'd have the faucet down there and we had a guy who used to play football, huge monster of a man at one end of the human percentile. And then one of my designers, she's just this dainty little thing. And we would have them, they would go down and literally they'd be testing. You put them in big, thick rubber-soled shoes or just normal, you know, because you're trying to wrap your arms around, you know, the 99 percentile of humans on the planet that so you can make this as bulletproof as possible. And the great thing is it doesn't care what color your clothing is, doesn't care about the skin color. It doesn't care what color the bowl is that the faucet's over or how reflective that bowl is or how bright it is in the room. All these things that make infrared and sonic, you know, kind of flaky, that was pretty revolutionary, bringing, you know, that technology into that. And it's done very well for us. And
2: is that a Brizo product or translate to all along?
0: We had it in Brizo and Delta too. Some things might be too, Brizo is great. From the standpoint, it's kind of got to have a place to put your concept cars. And every once in a while, you got those concept cars where you just can't afford to bring it down yet. But I go back to the car analogy and stuff, right? ABS brakes were in concept cars first before they were in the general line of Chevys and Fords. You know, so there are times like that. But with the touch, we were able to actually roll it. We did start off in Brizo, I think, for a couple of years. It was solely in there. And then after about maybe 2-4 years, I can't remember. All I know is I was the designer of the very first model. And it was like one of the ugliest things I've ever seen. It was truly just me trying to put lipstick on a pig because the technology was larger and we were trying to pack 10 pounds into a 5-pound bag. And I made it my mission to get that faucet replaced as quickly as possible, because it was one where the handle needed to be separate from the spout. And the grail at the time was to get it so it was just in one hole, because at that point, the less holes you could drill in your very expensive new marble or granite countertops, the better. And so we're actually seeing a resurgence of two handles coming back into the kitchen, you know, where you have the spout in the middle and a hot and a cold handle.
3: Why is that? Why is it coming back?
2: Jason Wood's line is pretty much like that, isn't it?
0: I don't think we have, well, in the kitchen, we just have single hole mount for product for Jason.
2: I'm thinking bathrooms.
0: Yeah. And Jason, we went white for the kitchen. He wanted white in the kitchen because he had black in the bathroom. So bathroom two handle is still very much king in a lot of places, especially for traditional and transitional. If you've got more of a traditional or transitional taste, designers, at least my team, we love with the two handle product because it gives us more items to design and play and to feed whatever that style is.
3: Does the consumer feel I'm in command? I can adjust the hot water another quarter of an inch and just get up to 83 degrees, not 82.
0: Yeah, you're actually hitting a nail right on the head. In kitchens, a lot of them are single handle because a lot of times you either want full hot or full cold.
2: Right. You're like, you have to wait too.
0: Yeah.
2: For the hot.
0: So sometimes you got to wait, but yeah.
2: So you throw it on hot
0: because you're going to fill up this pot. You're going to fill up. But in the bathroom, they like a little bit more nuance. They like to really dial in that if you're splashing your face and, you know, or you just want cold water for your toothbrush or hot water if you're shaving. But it also depends on the style too. You know, if you're got a very modern style and you're very minimalistic, you're going to find a lot of single holes in the bathroom as well.
3: I'm waiting for AI and voice control. So, you know,
0: well, we have voice. That is,
3: can you say, I want my shower to be 100 degrees?
0: You can, yes, we're at that point with the showers. That's and awesome. We started off in the faucets. We have voice IQ in our product already now. So you can actually tell it to fill up your favorite glass, your favorite mug, or the dog dish or whatever. And you know, you program it once and then you can tie it through, I think it's Alexa or Google Home, and it will give you that exact amount every time, you know, so.
2: Well, how does this translate around the world? I mean, Delta is an international company.
0: It is, but we mostly specialize in North America. So we've got sister companies who kind of have a lot of the rest of the world in Europe and South America. So
2: you collaborate?
0: We do. There's pretty close collaboration between the two major companies within the Masco stable. So
2: makes sense.
0: Yeah.
2: So what is Sphere Trending?
0: They're kind of an extension of my team.
2: So they're part of Delta. They're part of Rezo.
0: They're an outside trend spotting group. I brought them in, I don't know, 20 plus years ago.
2: They're a third party.
0: They are a third party
2: consultant.
0: But we have, matter of fact, I met, it was the founder of the company is who I first started working with, and she had a small group, and now it's her daughter is running. She's handed the reins over. So we've been with them so long, and they know exactly, you know, the kind of things that we're looking for and what we're wanting and needing. And so it's been a great relationship for a long time. We actually have somebody on my team who just specializes in colors, finishes, materials, textures, patterns, and trends.
3: So when you say trend spotting, you're talking the way things look, the way they feel, as you say, the color palette.
0: Exactly, exactly.
2: And something I read was a future foreseer.
0: Yeah.
2: That's another term I didn't realize. I mean, I knew there were people that picked the color of the year and that sort of thing, but I didn't realize.
0: On average for a Brizo product, it's about 36 months. From a napkin sketch, we're trying to project out that 2 to 3 years. Like, what is going to be trending? What are we? Where are interiors going?
2: Kind of curious about, you know. So here you are. You're sitting in Indianapolis. You like to travel.
0: Mm-hmm.
2: You like to sort of soak up everything. You go to Milan.
0: Milan,
2: to New Orleans,
0: Florence, and
2: right.
0: And, yeah.
2: So for those that are trying to sort of understand more your influences and what lights your candle, so to speak, what would you recommend to someone? I think we were talking at one point about the Cooper Hewitt, which is a design museum in New York.
0: Love Cooper Hewitt. Yeah.
2: Right. Tell us about your experience there or other places that you think are kind of the, you know, ground zero for good industrial design.
0: Oh boy. There isn't like one particular place, because you can go into a place like New Orleans or Vienna or Helsinki or whatever, right? And you're going to find some cool little interesting detail that's going to lead you down some path. I love the the look in the eyes of some of my team when they're, you know, there's, it's just like sensory overload, right? You don't know the language, so it's not background noise. The smells are different, the sounds are different, everything. And so you could just, all your senses are heightened. And for designers, boy, that is like manna from heaven. And you'll take 1,000 pictures and they're constantly sketching. I come to the office, I'm one of those guys, I would always take 1,000 pictures. And then I'd be, at the end of the day, I'll take that hot shower and just like come on, almost sensory deprivation. And it's always like one or two things that would come to the forefront. Like you'd seen earlier that day. And then I get out of the shower and that'd be that little doodle, that little sketch.
2: Washer board in your shower.
0: Yeah. Some of my team members have had, would keep the sketch pad, you know, in the bathroom with them and
3: I've even had conversations with people in comparable professions who say the first cup of coffee and the shower and the drive to work.
0: Yeah.
3: That, you know, you get that first cup of coffee and it's like, oh, it's bitter. It's, you know, it's bitter. And then the shower, regardless of what time, and driving to work, ideas just emerge.
0: Same thing. Yeah. That is another good place where I would typically have, again, it's that sensory deprivation. Sometimes you just drive without the radio on. And especially if you've come back from a trip and you just kind of, stuff's kind of going through your head or your brain. If you got some big project you need to be working on and you kind of look at these details that you just were completely engulfed in and, you know, see how is that playing against some of what's trending and can you, you know, modernize this little traditional thing that you just saw? And, you know, it's all that fun. That's one of the questions you always get asked is like,
3: where's your inspiration come from?
0: It's like, how do you keep designing thoughts? Is there all this, you know, and you just never run out of inspiration, right? There's always something new. There's always a new challenge or the technology changes. My ideal world, right? You just have this black box under the sink and anything above is, we do some of that right now, kind of the water by wire, we call it, instead of fly by wire, but the water by wire where, you know, with all the control is up there, but we love it as a designer. That means the size and scale, you're not having to house the actual valves in the handles themselves, or if you can do stuff below the deck, then that frees up a designer's hands to really do anything you want aesthetically and ergonomically. So it's a lot of fun.
2: Do you argue with your engineering team a lot?
0: No. Well, no.
2: Or how often do you even...
0: Like I said, we try to bring them in pretty early in the process. And like, especially once we will work with our marketing team, great marketing team, and we'll bring them in and we'll narrow things down. Like we'll start off for a kitchen project. We'll start off with like 80 sketches, 80 concepts, you know, among the whole team. None of the team is pigeonholed into designing. I think there's 15 of us now, but everybody has free license to throw concepts and ideas at any project at any time they want. And so we'll narrow those down internally and we'll, you know, our typical design reviews and design crits, they're always fun. You're making fun of each other's stuff and it's a competition, but you're also trying to beat everybody at their best. So you're doing your best to make their stuff even better and they're doing their best to make your stuff better. And in the end, you know, we'll finally bring in, we'll get down to like 20 or something like that, 20 concepts. And we'll have our marketing folks come in and say, okay, you got to narrow down to this final 8 that we're going to start researching. Because at that point, they're all our children. I don't care which one gets picked. As a design team, we got a pretty high degree of confidence that any one of those we're going to show them is going to pull somebody's shirt and speak to an end user. And so, and then that's where at that point, it's not taken out of our hands and it's all about the end user. And then they tell us what they love or what they hate. And so from a Brizo standpoint, it's a lot of influencers, a lot of showroom people, just invaluable. You know, they're all, a lot of them all have design backgrounds themselves. So they're
2: take the show on the road. Like, do you go to California and do the same thing?
0: I will. We'll be out, especially in the early days. We would do a lot of research. I don't know if you ever heard Pelican cases, those really big black hard cases. And I would go out to speak at a NKBA group in, you know, in Seattle or...
3: What's NKBA?
0: National Kitchen and Bath Association. Sorry. Thank you for keeping me honest, Steve. If you saw the list of acronyms that we use at work, it's ridiculous. I don't know half our acronyms. So, but that's a great excuse because I can go in and talk design and trends and it's so much fun with a learned group like that. And then, so the showrooms will bring in all of their top designers that use them. And then I've got this, usually one or two, I'll drag along one of my team and we'll set up prototypes and we have just little surveys and we kind of go through and they help us narrow it down to what was finally everything, especially in the Brizo line, it's been informed by our customer, by our end user. So it takes us out. We take all that feedback. It's all electrons to us at that point. We just make those changes and tweaks in the computer and then fire off. We got a great model shop there right in the building, and we keep them very busy. You know, we do thousands of prototypes a year with them. And
3: if you could implant a seed, a concept in our listeners and say, the next time you think about your bathroom, the next time you think about your kitchen, what would you tell them? How would you help them get what it is that you understand after decades of professional development?
0: I think I've learned this just from over the years. We've tried to design in such a way that that product helps speak to your personality, that it helps speak from that. So I love my professor always said, he said, there's a lot of ugly stuff in the world. There's too much ugly stuff. He says, there's nothing wrong. Don't apologize for doing something beautiful or something that speaks to you. And it's, you know, we have so much, such a variety, because one person's contemporary is another person's traditional. And so we try to cover all those bases from an aesthetic standpoint and then just make sure everything works well. And then the quality is always going to be there. I look at it from the space first. Might sound kind of odd, but I mean, we're always designing for all of these various interiors, you know, whether it's a bathroom or a kitchen or, you know, the showers, and making sure that showers are so fun because it's very experiential, right? I mean, they can be, like we talked a little bit, like for me, relaxing, or they can be invigorating, or they can be, you know, they can be fast, they can be long, drawn out, right? It affects you in a lot of different ways. So we have a lot of fun working in the showering space and trying to between the shower heads and the body sprays and steam and everything that you can bring into that space now. There's so much more than we were growing up. And I think we had the same shower head that I had in my high school gym, you know, which was like, take the skin off you. Yeah. Get what speaks to you.
3: What question have we failed to ask you?
0: I don't know. I think we've covered most of the bases.
2: So in the 50s and 60s, you were sort of a car geek, right?
0: Mm-hmm.
2: So what were you interested in?
0: I was kind of opposite ends of the spectrum here. I grew up, I was a James Bond fan. So I always loved the beauty of Aston Martin. I loved the DB5. I loved the DB9s, right? All that. But on the other hand, to me, there was nothing sweeter than a 69 Camaro, that first gen Camaro. Or my dad owned a 58 Vette, which was kind of a one-off, because that was about as over the top as you could get. There was so much, yeah, the faux louvers, and there was so much chrome on that Vette. It was crazy. And it was the year prior to me, I think, is one of the most beautiful cars ever, was the 57 Vette. It was
3: stripped down. How about Thunderbirds?
0: I love the Thunderbirds. I wish the Thunderbird would have, I had an uncle who had a 57 T-Bird. Black, of course. It was gorgeous. It was amazing. And Thunderbird went a different direction with their take on that vehicle. And I was like, I wish they would have.
2: They'll be back. It's too important of a brand.
0: Oh, for sure. I love it.
2: Yep. Someday with an electric version or something.
0: My mom drove a 71 Nova SS, you know, like they had like a 474, you know. My dad would always drive the biggest pieces of junk on the lot. And my mom always had the cool cars. And I remember she could put the hammer down on that. I had an aunt, she drove, old Chevelle.
3: This must have been great for your social life. You know, show up with a new car every week.
0: Oh, not me. I had to pay for whatever I drove. My first car didn't have a floor on the passenger side. It was a 1976 Monza.
3: Wow.
0: Olive green. Bought off my dad because the radio was worth more than the car itself. But five speed. It didn't have a stick shift. I literally shifted from the nub directly attached to the gearbox. That was, and you know,
2: it, is that legal?
0: Yeah, I was, my dad probably checked. Well, it's got seatbelts. You'll be fine. You know, so that was. I was, thanks, Dad. Yeah.
2: Well, Joe, this has really been a lot of fun to hear the inside story of your time at Delta and Brizo, especially.
0: Yeah, this was fun.
2: Yeah. For those that are listening, we are at the new studio in the Cami building down on Cruff Street. So this is a landmark day. So glad to have you here.
0: Yeah, we're christening the new building.
2: Right.
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1: How many people are avoiding their mom right now? This is nuts. I love my mother, who definitely listens to every single one of our shows. So thank you, Mom. Thank you, Mom, so much, who called me this morning and said to me, good morning, Sam. Don't you have something to say to me? Yes, I do, Mom. Aren't you glad I was born so you could celebrate this day? All right, so welcome to Real Life. I'm seeing tons of new faces. My name is Sam. I am a busybody, and that is all you need to know. We are in the Indiana Humanities building. Can everybody clap for Indiana Humanities? They're so great. If you think this building's dope, and if you're excited to be here for this kind of an event, donate to Indiana Humanities. Thank you. So Real Life Revised was conceived by myself and my dear friend John Strauss, who is the man with the microphones, just as a way for folks to get together, eat free food, and get like the tiniest snippet of the kind of work they're doing, probably in very disparate parts of Indiana. In this case, two of our featured readers came in from Muncie. So everybody's going to get 5 minutes. That's featured readers and open micers. This event does not happen without free cheese. That is not free. It is provided by the Butler University MFA in Creative Writing. Thank you so much, Butler. Our friends at Booth for all of their radical support. And WQRT puts the episodes out into the internet and on the radio. So thank you so much to WQRT. Oh, May is Mental Health Awareness Month. I always start Real Life with a poem or a piece of prose that is just like inside of me. And I was thinking about Mental Health Awareness Month, and I was thinking about moms. I went to Thomas Nealand, who's a local poet's workshop on reimagining ancestry a couple weeks ago. And I just started thinking about like matrilineal lineage and the poetics and the narratives that we miss, that we don't get. And when I think about mental health and poetry, there is only one poem for me, but it's a Gwendolyn Brooks poem that she never published. She only read it once to a room filled with high school students, which I think is wild. So this is To the Young Who Want to Die by Gwendolyn Brooks, and she wrote it in 1985, and it was never published in a collection. It was just, it's gone viral online a couple of times, and I just think it's interesting the things we lose because they're not published. So, to the young who want to die, sit down, inhale, exhale. The gun will wait. The lake will wait. The tall gall in the small seductive vial will wait, will wait, will wait a week, will wait through April. You do not have to die this certain day. Death will abide, will pamper your postponement. I assure you, death will wait. Death has a lot of time. Death can attend to you tomorrow or next week. Death is just down the street, is most obliging neighbor, can meet you any moment. You need not die today. Stay here through pout or pain or peskiness. Stay here. See what the news is going to be tomorrow. Graves grow no green that you can ever use. Remember, green's your color. You are spring. Yeah, Gwendolyn Brooks. I'll put these on the back, and at some point after all of our readings today, if you want to have a look at it, please do. Okay, so now I am very pleased to introduce our first featured reader and poet of the day, who has been coming to Real Life for months and months and months and months, and always puts herself last on the open mic. So we are going to put her first. This is going to be Candice Cherry. And she recommends A Capsule Course in Black Poetry Writing by Broadside Press / Third World Press, featuring Gwendolyn Brooks, Dudley Randall, Haki Metabuti. And I will write these and leave this recommendation at the back. And now, sorry, I do have to tell people about the 5-minute rule and ring this bell. If somebody does go further than 5 minutes, we are going to ring a bell. And that's it. It's not that bad. It's just a little offensive. So if everybody would please help me welcome Candice Cherry.
2: Hello, my name is Candice. Really grateful to be here. This is actually my first feature in Indianapolis. Yeah, happy Mother's Day to those that celebrate and those who don't. I hope you take care of yourself. I do a lot of cool things in the world that I'm proud of, but poetry allows me to kind of strip those identities and just be a human among humans. So I'm just going to read. I do have a YouTube channel at Hello Candice, and I'm on Insight Timer, which is a meditation app where I put some poetry. This first poem is titled Questions I Ask Myself When I'm Alone. Can one person be responsible for loving the entirety of who I am? If so, how? How can one person be responsible for loving the constellation of who I am? Have I learned to love the tapestry of me, the visible parts and the ones still coming to be? I ain't a fairy tale. I'm a raging sea crashing against a calm shoreline. I am the shoreline. Holding a sea of shells as smooth rocks bend towards the sun, smiling at the sound of waves that meet sandy footprints while African djembe drums respond to the call. I am all these things. I am none of these things. What if in every chapter of life I stayed present to the mosaic of love unfolding within ordinary moments? Ordinary moments open doorways to love, like watching you watch me read this poem, like the kind eyes of friends and the smile of a stranger, like the power in community and the tenderness of possibility, like the boldness of blackness and the laughter of a child, like the growth of prayer plants bowing to the steadiness of trees or the moves of the spirit I cannot foresee. These days, children need a village to raise them, and these days, raised adults need a village to love them. So where is my village of love? I mean, who else beyond myself is meant, I said meant to be in my village of love, and what happens when that village of love changes, when the intersection of our paths diverge so deeper parts of our souls can emerge, or life demands I escort you out or let you walk away because neither of us knew how long our bond was destined to stay. So tell me how. How can one person be responsible for loving the entirety of who I am? One person cannot, and neither can I. Thank you. This next poem is called Maddie Campbell's Blues. Maddie Campbell is a character in August Wilson's play, Joe Turner Come and Gone, which takes place in the year 1910, 1911. And I had just taken a blues poetry writing workshop in February, and I went to see this play at the Indiana Repertory Theater, and this character's story jumped out to me. And so to process it, I wrote a poem in her voice. So this is Maddie Campbell's Blues. My lover ran off and ain't coming back. My lover done run off and ain't coming back. Ain't never had no man stay. Even when I pray, I say, God, make his feet say my name on the road. I let a new man keep me company until my lover come back. Every time I let a new man keep me company until my lover come back. I let a snake slide inside me and shed layers of who he is just so I ain't gotta feel what actually is. I buried both my children way back. Yes, I buried both my children way back. A mother's pain don't know which way to go, but still, my heart sings even when I'm low. Swing low, sweet chariot, coming for to carry me home. Thank you. And so I'm going to end in some haiku. Thank you. I'm a haiku homegirl. And so here's some haiku. Detroit streets raised her. She raised me. Must be some Detroit in me. Try me. Feet pressed firm in the soil, heavy hips sway like wind, the spirit moves me. She beat him like they beat Jesus, saw her father in his eyes, bloodshed. Mom supported me in the ways that she knew how, she gave what she had. God's gift to you be you, a gumbo, jollof, jambalaya, unwrapped. When I take my last breath, I hope the poetry of my life applauds. Thank you.
1: Thank you so much, Candice. Our next reader today is going to be Susan Lerner, And her one sentence book or art recommendation is Billy Pilgrim and the Earthlings. Everyone, please clap for Susan Lerner.
3: Well, happy crass commercial holiday where we make a big deal once a year about Mother's Day, everyone. I'm not a fan of feeling forced to participate in this cultural decision around mothers, a delusion around mothers, that I have had or that I am a perfect, all nurturing, Carol Brady-esque kind of mother, and that if, like me, your mother is dead, today is the day that we should remember them. All this complicates the fact that I've pretty much made it my life's project to unremember my mother. Here's a short list of things about my mother I try to remember, to unremember. Her leaving over and over, whether from home or from some unknown place where people I didn't know, but she called friends, took care of me. The cult she joined, named Subud, and its leader, named Bapak. My mother's new name after Bapak convinced her to legally change it from Betty to Edith. The psych ward where my father took me to visit Edith. The foster homes where all the kids I didn't know bathed and slept with me. Even then, as a preschooler, my anxiety swirled, a blinding blizzard. Maybe Betty Edith, or whoever she was at the time, came to mothering with high hopes, but I'll never know. My father took full custody of me. And even after my mother's life smoothed out a bit, we never spoke about any of that, not even once. In my eyes, she was not really a mother, maybe an unmother. I think it was the unmothering that led me to isolate myself and construct a hard shell around me. I had to preempt any sort of connection with anyone so as to prevent any possibility of disappointment. I saw the kids and mothers around me, the parties, the sleepovers, other mothers slicing bananas for snacks. I wouldn't have wanted it even if I had been invited. None of that was for me. I don't think you need me to tell you how easily unmothered kids can become prey. So many predators out there, probably all of us unmothered, both predator and prey. But still, of course, The predatory character here is an uncle, and of course I kept what he did to me a secret for a really long time. Even as I say this, I'm thinking about how this narrative is just so commonplace. An uncle, for God's sake, it's almost cliche, almost a trope, almost an unstory. I'm glad about one thing about my inability to unremember, which is that there is one memory I absolutely have to hold on to, which is why I make a 4-hour drive to St. Louis every month to visit my Aunt Barbara. And just to be clear, she is not the wife of the predatory uncle. When I finally did tell my extended family about this uncle, it was only Aunt Barbara who actually believed me. She was the only person in the family to love and support me through that terrible time when the family, including my own parents, shunned me. I've heard it said that kids can survive all manner of life challenges if they have just one person who truly is on their side. And at 95, Aunt Barbara no longer remembers that she was my one person. She doesn't even remember my name. In my fantasy of a perfect Mother's Day, I'd spend the day with my mother despite that she's been dead for 35 years. This revivified mother would be able to sit down across from me, look me in the eye, and earnestly tell me about her life and how she felt about me and our difficult and underdeveloped relationship. Maybe she'd tell me about the kind of mother she'd hoped to be. And in this fantasy, I too would open up. I'd tell her that even though I had convinced everyone, including myself, that I didn't want anyone or need any help or even love, that I've secretly always wished that I had that memory with her of holding her hand, a kiss on my forehead. I'd also spend part of my fantasy Mother's Day with Aunt Barbara, Aunt Barbara before her brain betrayed her, so I could tell her what it meant to me, that she stepped up to be my one person. What she did pulled me out of the dark waters of despair. I'm glad I haven't unremembered my Aunt Barbara of the 60s, how I stood in her kitchen, surrounded by colorful Mary Mecca designs on the wallpaper, or Aunt Barbara's teased beehive hairdo and her thick coral lipstick, or the melody that was and actually still is her voice, those Midwestern vowels honeyed with a little bit of Southern twang. Aunt Barbara, now with teased old lady hair and tattooed eyeliner, still gives suburban housewife. And she still has that music in her voice, even when she asks, "What's your name again, honey?" Mother's Day is just so complicated. It brings me memories, both terrifying and beautiful, which I guess is pretty much life. I plan to keep trying to remember, both remember and to unremember. My fantasy Mother's Day is fiction, but maybe you're one of those people who don't need a fantasy version. Maybe there's a simple, easy way to celebrate Mother's Day. And if you figure it out, let me know.
1: This series was called Real Life Revised, with a heavy emphasis on the revised, because we cared about when we set it up, storytelling that emphasized like care and craft and sitting with the story. And also, it is real life, comma, revised. It is very much so people getting up here and saying really hard and true things, comma, revised. I am honored to be here every time somebody gets on the mic and says something real. Occasionally we have a fiction writer, but that's real in a different way. Speaking of very real things, I got to see this writer at Golden Hour a couple weeks ago for a Q&A, and that conversation has been rattling around in my mind since, so I'm very glad that she could join us today. This is gonna be Jill Christman and her one-sentence book art recommendation. As the editor of River Teeth, which is a journal of nonfiction narrative and the online micro-essay magazine, she has to encourage you to go to riverteethjournal.com. As a serial memoirist with a brand new memoir, The Heart Folds Early, which is Jill's third memoir, please see jillchrisman.com. Everybody clap for Jill Christman.
4: Thank you so much, Sam. I have so many things I want to say, but I have no time to say them. So I will tell you that I'm going to read from this book, which is a lot about motherhood. It is also fundamentally a book about what it means to make a choice. So I will let you think about that. I'm looking around this room. I had three choices. I feel like there's a lot of people in this room who were saved by their high school English teacher in some way. Yeah, I actually really was, okay? So this comes in a chapter called Feminist Fury, an interlude. It's just a little moment of feminist fury. After the part where I say the patriarchy teaches us to capitulate, smooth over, hide. Most damaging, the patriarchy teaches us to stay silent. The patriarchy discourages real healing because healed humans want bodily autonomy. Healed humans want their power back. Okay, so this is about a boyfriend I had in high school, much older than I was. I had no business being in that relationship. Rural Washington, you with me? On Fridays, when Jay can clock out early from the mill, he's waiting for me outside the high school, leaning against the gleaming Jeep, holding a bouquet of grocery store flowers. This doesn't feel like a John Hughesian romantic gesture to me. Even in the moment, even at 16, I recognize Jay's performance as the equivalent of spraying my backpack with urine. I don't know how to talk to him about this, but I do begin to recognize the value of my body in the marketplace called life in rural Washington State. I flirt with what feels like a growing power. I practice cruelty. "Don't bring me carnations," I tell him, tossing the hideous fake pink things into the back of the Jeep with a crinkle of cellophane that sounds like a burst of flame. They're fake flowers. They remind me of cheerleaders. I want sunflowers or roses. Everyone thinks I will marry him. Jay, this boy man I've been dating for 3 whole years by the time I graduate from high school. But I know I won't. I always know I won't. I'm getting out of this hick town and I'm going to college, and no way I'm taking him with me. No way. When my mom and my grandmother have to sell our house and move away a few months before I'm finished with school, and my summer job running a camp for preschoolers in the town park, we all decide the best solution is for me to move in with Jay. Do we think this was the best solution? No. No, we know it wasn't. Okay. I'm already enrolled at the University of Oregon, so this temporary cohabitation plan feels okay enough until the first night I spend in his cramped, skunky house in the shadow of a Safeway. He wakes me up at dark 30 and tells me I need to get up, make him biscuits and gravy, and pack a lunch for him. I think this is a joke. I laugh and roll towards the wall to go back to sleep. Pack your lunch? No way. Jay doesn't find my refusal funny. He tells me this is part of the deal. If I'm living under his roof, there are rules. I don't give in, but his rage scares me. Without eating breakfast, Jay leaves for the mill, the wheels of his Jeep spinning furiously in the gravel outside the bedroom window. I get up, pack up the single cardboard box I'd brought in the night before, and head to the park for morning circle with my preschoolers. Little bunny Foo Foo went hopping through the forest. At lunchtime, with nowhere else to go, I drive to the place that's most familiar to me, my high school. Grace herself is waiting to receive me in the form of my English teacher, Miss Chase. She listens to my story and looks at me with level-headed clarity. She seems neither surprised nor alarmed by what I consider to be a humiliating, reluctant child bride story. From her on that afternoon, I feel no judgment. "Well," she says, when I finish telling her about the empty lunchbox and the spinning tires, "I have a spare room. Come live with me." "What?" "It's nothing fancy, but it has a bed and a closet." She says this casually, as if the invitation is nothing to her, as if she takes in wayward teenagers all the time. "Really?" "Sure," she says. "Of course." Miss Chase doesn't make it into some big dramatic moment. She has a spare room. She isn't using it. I can live there for the summer until I head off to college. No rent, no strings, no big deal. This kindness alters the course of my life. What Miss Chase gives me that afternoon in the summer of 1987 is the capacity to consent or to withhold my consent. Thank you.
1: That was a marketing trick. I rang it early because there's books for sale in the back. No, I didn't. I gave her 5/10. But that was incredible. Books are for sale in the back of the room. Our next reader today is going to be Caden Crouch. And their book, our recommendation, is great. All of these are great. This is really special great. It's the painting Anchor Baby by Nazreen Khan, who's also a poet and writer that I think is at Newfields right now, right? Yeah. It's super at Newfields. They say it's absolutely breathtaking. Everyone, clap for Caden.
5: I'm going to stay on theme. I'm going to read some poems about motherhood. This first one I started this morning and finished it when I got here. So this is titled Motherhood. This Mother's Day, as I make French toast and pastries for my mom, sitting at her kitchen table, humming Olivia Dean and talking about how I've been collecting vintage kitchenware to replicate my childhood home, my heart is heavy as I think about the other mothers in our country. The mothers sitting in detainment, concentration camps, their only crime the color of their skin. The mothers who came to this country for a better life for their children, only to have them ripped away from them. The mothers who have died in childbirth because our healthcare system neglects them, does not listen to or care for them. The mothers mourning their children, taken from them at the hands of those sworn to serve and protect. The mothers forced into motherhood, their right to choose stripped from them. My heart is with the mothers in other countries burying their children, the mothers buried under rubble of our causing. As I hug my mother and kiss her forehead before I leave to go back home, I think of these other mothers and wish I could hug them and kiss their foreheads too on this Sunday and every Sunday after. Thank you. This one was from Thomas Newland's poetry challenge for April, was to write an ode to the matriarch of your family. So this is called Rhododendron. Mama, you were the ground beneath my feet, solid, sure, soil, nutrients, and discipline, and fear, and love. You were the constant in the chaos, the support and chauffeur to countless sports and practices and school, the eye of the storm of bad days and poor

0: a soft hand on my back to take back any harm done, a whisper of love and reassurance. Mama, you are the matriarch, the monarch butterfly of my life. You are the blood and the womb and the water and the way of life. Thank you. And then I'm going to end by reading some blackout poetry I've been doing recently, because they're all connected and I think they're very relevant. So the title is What Happens to a Fire Detained? Discoveries found, memory only, evidence slackened, not functioning, no lawyers, no judges, a long wait, handcuffed and guarded, taken, surrendered any basic name. A quick breath, cage, a shelter, cage, a guard, cage, prisoners, an enclosure, disbelief owned and locked, cage, enforcement unprecedented, elaborate storm, cage, dogs, cage. Shadows dance and cry, a communion of death, the edge in our hearts, shadows, a quiet fire, so intimate. The moment receded, the beauty disappeared, the fire silently departed, plummeted, memories dozing, absolutely nothing left. Thank you.
1: Thank you so much, Caden. Our next reader today is going to be Aaron Thomas, who you may have seen on Instagram as A. Thomas Poetry. Easier to remember all of those things? Their one-sentence book and art recommendation is going to be Every Exit Brings You Home by Naeem Mir. I got to see Aaron at, where's David Strange? All the way in the back. At David Strange's gig, which is at Chatterbox on the second Thursday of every month. So if you want to go to the Chatterbox for poetry and prose now, go to Listen Please on the second Thursday of every month. I got to see Aaron there 2 months ago? 2 months ago. David's sets at Listen Please are longer. So Aaron Thomas, are you prepared to do a much tighter, more powerful set than you've ever done before? Excellent. Everybody clap for Aaron Thomas.
2: So the first poem is a found poem fusion. The first paragraph is notes from other people posted at Yoko Ono's My Mommy is Beautiful exhibit at Museum of Contemporary Art in Chicago. And this is entitled, My Mother Is. Dedicated to all mothers on this Mother's Day, working moms, single moms, TV moms, and mothers passed on. From the exhibit. My mother is a complex woman. My mother is crazy, beautiful, smart, and loving. For the mother I found, I may not be your blood, but you love me as your own, without judgment. That is enough. For the mother I lost, you were everything I wanted to be, everything I needed. My mother was once a girl too. On Mondays, my mother is Kate, overwhelmed and distracted by all life has vomited on her plate, on an overnight bus back to me. On Tuesdays, my mother is Myra, whose endless eccentricity and costumes uplift even the most dire debacle. On Wednesdays, my mother is Annie, a model of resilience in the face of a divorce. On Thursdays, my mother is Georgia, a one-woman powerhouse of her own magazine. On Fridays, my mother is Val, a Valkyrie, slayer of injustice, and voice of the downtrodden. On Saturdays, my mother is Eva, a first-class lesson in etiquette and travel, curator of high culture. On Sundays, my mother is Faye, because her faith in me never went bankrupt.

0: Mother is my aunt, my sister. A stranger on the bus, I find bits and pieces of her scattered. And those who are kind, and a smile, and an embrace, and a listening ear. In them, in every woman, the best parts of my mother will live on. And the second poem is after Debussy's Clair de Lune, and it's entitled A Midsummer's Night Longing. In the dimming summer light, I catch fireflies in a mason jar, only to release them back into the night sky where they become stars. The ripples of the reservoir reverberate your laughter from distant shore, your dimples, soft peaks as you smile. In the field, I pluck blades of grass and dandelion puffs, if only to watch you dance again, your body twirling and spinning effortlessly as the wind carries you away. The crickets' violins awaiting my cue as I compose you a love song, and they play into the night in hopes of your return. But as the sun pulls back its black velvet blanket to rest a while, I climb out of my bedroom window onto the roof to look for you in the beyond. Warm shingles grate my feet while I hug my knees, remembering our last embrace. Overhead, thunderclouds rumble with regret. And for a moment, I hear your voice echo in the empty cavern of my chest.
1: Thank you so much, Aaron. I love Aaron's work because you can always feel it, the black velvet night, the fluffy dandelions. I love that. Our next reader is going to be Fifi, and her one-sentence book art recommendation is The Big C, which is Langston Hughes's autobiography. So everybody, please, so much applause for Fifi.
2: Hello, everyone. My name is Fifi. This is my first time at Real Life Revised, so I'm really happy to be here. I'm going to read one poem. I wrote this poem based on a spoken word bit by one of my favorite poets. His name is Amar Shukri. And in the poem, he talks about where he's from. And we come from different places, so I just changed the words and the content to make it my own. But I kept some of the structure and some of the rhythm the same. I'm from where people speak with grins and mountain air breathes needle thin, where generations are buried in the same village cemetery, four names each and who they married. I'm from that cumbia on every step, guacharaca and tiple septet, dancers wave hats and skirts in movements smooth and abrupt, and everyone's got a reason for why the government stays corrupt. I'm from where juice is sweet and fresh from fruits, and jokes are meant to tell the truth, and no two arepas are ever the same, just like the people from every background and history and color and fame, and everything is shared, like festivities and pain. I'm from where graffiti on walls heal deep wounds of shame, and ancient gold bleeds from mountain veins, where legends and stories keep us alive, and family figures fight to provide. I'm from where people's dreams are worldwide and go way beyond the country where they reside, because home is beautiful, but it can't sustain us. And so they leave by any means, although it pains us. Gotta get away, can't stay. They just pray for better days.
1: No, we can do louder than that. Let's go, Fifi. What? That was crazy. was incredible. I'm so sorry. I know, like, I have fumbled all day on my phone and with papers and all of the things. No paper! No phone! That was memorized! That's crazy. Thank you, Fifi. That was incredible. Our next writer came all the way down from Muncie. Thank you so much. So it's going to be Kathy Day. And right now, the one-sentence book art recommendation is James by Percival Everett, which I think is a novel. Yes, 100%. Kathy Day, are you prepared for a five-minute tight set? Mm-hmm. Everybody welcome Kathy Day.
3: Hi, everybody. I'm working on a book right now that will probably be billed as some kind of college-to-career book for students. But I hope that it will become the bird-by-bird of career advice books. And so I'm going to be reading from a little bit of that. It's called College Material. I was a first-generation college student who got a full-ride scholarship to an excellent liberal arts college, DePaul University, by the way. That school gave me more knowledge and more lenses through which to view this world than my ancestors ever dreamed. I'm the descendant of cabinet makers and small farmers and milkmen and firemen and a long line of homemakers. No woman in my family had ever had anything like a career. Few of them ever had jobs outside the home. Some didn't finish high school. They took in washing. They minded other women's children. When my parents graduated from high school in 1965, they weren't considered college material, but they told me that I was. But what I regret, no, resent about my education is that nobody helped me go through the process that I go through with my students now in a class that I call career discovery. First, who are you? What are your VIPs, your values, your interests, your personality, your skills? Second, explore what's possible. English majors do lots more than teach and work as editors. Do some research. Talk to people you don't know already. Third, figure out how you can pivot in a few possible directions. Find out what you need to do to prepare for those possibilities. And four, finally, apply strategically. Don't just show up at the campus parking lot of the labor market and see if there are any spaces there. Ask your parking lot posse to point you to the best open spots and swoop in. I didn't learn this process in college. But surely, you ask, my college had a career center. Oh, of course it did. And I went in once. The director asked me, would you like to live in Chicago after you graduate? Because we have a great alumni network there. And I walked out and I never went back. How preposterous. Chicago might well have been Zanzibar to me. Did my family have a car that could make it to Chicago? Until 1986, everyone in my family lived in Miami County, Indiana. This was true until the C&O Railroad pulled up stakes in Peru and left. And my dad said, well, I'm just a raggedy-ass old railroader. What else can I do? He couldn't imagine going through that four-step process and figuring out, what am I good at? Answer, drinking beer, smoking cigarettes, working on cars, being an extremely likable and faithful friend, and telling the same 17 stories in slightly different but still amusing ways. And so he followed the railroad to Cincinnati, because what else could he do? At my college, people went to the library to study and for what we called then FaceTime. They gathered in the stairwells for hours-long study breaks of bourgeois sociability. I'd watch them all chattering away, and I'd think, I'm going to outwork all y'all. And I did. I've got the ulcers to prove it. But they still make more money than I do. Because what they were doing in those stairwells was part of the process. They were exploring, expanding their horizons, building social capital. I didn't know that's what I was supposed to be doing. I didn't talk to alumni. I didn't talk to people I didn't know, period. I thought my job in college was to get good grades. Lots of liberal arts faculty these days refuse to teach their students the process. There are many hills worth dying for in higher education, but this is not one of them. They say it's not our job to help students figure out what to do with their lives. They should just walk over to the Career Center. But do we think that students raised in a thick Midwestern soup of self-limiting beliefs will magically overcome a lifetime of cultural conditioning and act like people whose parents and grandparents went to college? What I resent about my education is that nobody told me that my identity as a writer needn't have anything to do with my day job. Yes. And in fact, it might be better for my writing if I pursued jobs that allowed me to do meaningful work while feeling mostly respected, supported, and properly compensated. What I needed as a writer was a day job with banker's hours and weekends off. What I resent about my education is that I was loosed upon the world with the blithe exhortation to make something of myself, just like my classmates, the sort that easily found professions thanks to a tip from a neighbor or a bit of role modeling from dad or those unpaid internships. That kind of college student, and me, the kind whose parents and grandparents had always worked for them. The kind who only knew people who worked in factories, hair salons, law enforcement, the railroad, and the service industry, whose grandfather was the janitor and the meanest bus driver at her grade school, who could not picture 90% of the jobs that she might have pursued because she didn't know that they even existed, who had never met a professional until she went to college intending to be a writer and she met her first real writers, and unfortunately for me, they were all college professors.
1: Have you ever seen a lecture in 5 minutes? That was unbelievable. Thank you so much, Kathy Day. Oh, yes. So Listen Please is at Chatterbox on the second Thursday of every month. Doors at 6:30 p.m., reading at 7. Michelle Nieman runs Nightjar, where there's one featured poet. Oh, and Chris Carrier as well. Michelle Nieman and Chris Carrier run that gig, which I literally learned today. And that gig's very different because it's one feature, and that feature comes up with a prompt, and then there's an open mic, which is amazing. More importantly, Michelle Nieman is our next reader today. She has a one-sentence book art recommendation. I don't like confining myself to one book recommendation. Okay, it's a critique. Her book art recommendation is a critique of the system. Okay, but I've just been reading, is it? Mina Loy, who is a poet from the first half of the 20th century, and I love her. It's The Lost Lunar Baedeker, and that is Mina Loy. Would everybody please help me welcome Michelle Nieman.
4: Thank you so much, Sam. Thank you for explaining Nightjar, so I don't have to use part of my 5 minutes, but I'm still going to use part of my 5 minutes to say, come on May 20th. We're having Christy Maxwell, who teaches at University of Louisville, wonderful poet. She is promoting her 9th book, which came out last year, which is called Wide Ass of Night. Obviously, you have to be there. And the prompt is great. It's write a poem based on a walk and the things you encounter on it. So, yes, and I'm glad to finally be here at Real Life Revised sharing some work. So this is called Pink Lady Slipper. Hello, gorgeous. A slipper is not the part of a lady you remind me of, but I bet you get that all the time. Your bulbous fleshy pillow with its central divot and meeting lips, your 3 hairy petals, or are they sepals? Flying back like wings, and then that double-lobed button with its secret double-entry pocket. Do bumblebees slide in there and get trapped? Are you carnivorous like a pitcher plant, a sundew? My, what fuzzy teeth you have. May I call you Orchid Dentata? You might say I've absorbed the ambient misogyny. I grew up more soaked in the stuff than I am now in herbal armor bug spray. Maybe I'm jealous of your good looks, your correct posture, your confidently seamed leaves, the demure bow of your head, humble though a knockout. If this were a carpe diem poem, I'd seize you now, or try to. Not content to marvel, I wouldn't stop till you were plucked and done. But I don't want you to take, I don't want to take you away with me, knowing you'd wilt more or less instantly. I want to stay here with you in these wooded dunes. I want to be the kind of woman only a flower can. Instead of destroying you or unbecoming me, I'll channel those men again but change the end. You knock me out, baby, and I'll let you be. Thank you. How many minutes do I have left?
5: 2 minutes and 50 seconds.
4: Okay, we're going to try it. Okay, we're going to try for a second one. This is called I Am a Wire. I am a copper liar. I have a copper wire strung up inside me, like out-of-season Christmas lights. Or rather wedged, like a broken umbrella, we thought would send us soaring over this world of responsibilities. But it's not a party. It's just me taking responsibility for this world that won't respond to me. I am a copper lyre, play me how you will, pluck inside my darkness till your notes settle still. Last April, I let the shame run out and down this messy body who is me. It took the form of pee. It was a sharp, bright fear in the ragged, blooming spring sun. Now I'm hiking up Middle Prong Trail, along the middle prong of Little River, with a prong inside me. Not up the middle, kind of canted over to the right. A stubble, subtle stabbing I carry with me. I've got a prong inside me, not to say a fork. Tune me, toss me, wrong me, right me, magnetize me, plug me with a cork. I am a copper lyre. A wire ties me to heterosexuality, seemingly. Inverse of the Statue of Liberty in her thin copper sheath, now patinaed green, I have taken into me an injury they said would prevent time from sedimenting. Keep that swirl of solid love draining on past me, leaving me free. I am a copper lyre, telling truths already banned, shoved back into the unspeakable, hedged against the unplanned. I am a queer, sheerly abutting hypocrisy. Pick a path or widen the road, they say. Thanks, but I'll keep weaving back and forth, weaving the ways together. I am the scars that mark me, but they don't make me. I am the wound, and I grow past it. I am alive. I am a wire. I will connect. I will catch fire.
1: Thank you so much, Michelle. That was awesome. That second poem's insane. All right. I'm not supposed to editorialize. I set those rules myself, but so interesting. Our next writer, I emailed on just a flight. Like, I was like, hey, do you happen to be free? And he just told me that manically he responded, yeah, I'll be doing PopCon all weekend and I'll just drop by after doing that all weekend. And I'm so grateful to almost introduce Maurice Broaddus, whose one-sentence book art recommendation is Angel Down by Daniel Krauss, or, which is two-sentence book art recommendation, that's how you get around it, Michelle. Every single person does an or in the middle. Or Buffalo Hunter Hunter by Stephen Graham Jones. Please help me welcome Maurice Broaddus.
6: Thank you, everybody. And congrats to Daniel Krauss, who just won the Pulitzer last week for Angel Down, which is no pressure at all. Hey, my friend just won a Pulitzer last week. I'm going to be reading an excerpt from a short story. An editor wrote me and said, hey, could you write, we're going to do this anthology of the classic Hollywood monsters. Would you write a story about that? And I was like, sure. And he's like, which one you want to do? I said, I'll do The Invisible Man. And he said, oh, can't wait to see it. I'm like, so I'm going to write The Invisible Man through the lens of Ralph Ellison's Invisible Man while I've been reading James Baldwin. He said, sure, send that. Okay. So here's an excerpt from The Invisible Man, The Fire This Time. Mr. Man turned his gaze to the Brooks Brothers suit in complete silence. Like spying an alien bug, he waited to peel from his shoe. An excruciating pause to allow the comment to fester in the open. See, this is exactly what we've been talking about. You're too serious. People don't feel like they're able to connect with you. You're just not management material. The blonde Bob glided a thick folder over to the Brooks Brothers suit and he patted it. Complaints to HR. Evaluations from colleagues. The ammunition of administration. So we're letting you go. Fired. Just like that. Mr. Man had the wrong complexion for the connection or the protection. Mm-hmm. Mr. Man's face darkened, an inscrutable thundercloud. He stood. I patted the air, urging him to calm down. We became visible through a certain lens, in this case, his potential for violence. The Brooks Brothers suit stepped back. The blonde Bob had punched 9 and 1 into her phone when two members of the in-house security team stepped into the room. We didn't want to take the chance that you'd get all angry, so they'll escort you out so there won't be a scene. Afraid that the black man might go crazy in the boardroom, Mr. Mann said. Oh, I don't see color. See, you brought race into this, so you're the real racist. The Brooks Brothers suit took a seat at the head of the table. You act like we're not in the room, but we're here. We're always here, and you will see us. Refusing to accept their definitions of him, he shrugged off the guiding hands of the guards to walk out on his own terms. Not that anyone noticed, but I followed them out. I caught up to them at the elevators. Hey, I'm sorry about that. This is every black person's rite of passage. Welcome to the story. The words cut deep, clawing at a truth just beneath my skin, something demanding to burst out of me. I understood him, though. He hated the person they, with their damnable system, twisted him into. Found a whole new ways to emasculate him, deny his humanity, lynch his spirit. I hated the way he'd been characterized. Bitter, whining. They reduced him by inches until there was nothing left of him. Sometimes it made him so angry he just wanted to give them a taste of what they'd done to him, his family, his people. We sat in a coffee shop while I pondered possibilities. It couldn't end this way. Not when we were so close. Convinced that the Brooks Brothers suit could be reasoned with, I thought it best to just give the situation one last attempt to see if I could broker a conversation between him and Mr. Mann. You know, plead his case. So we waited in the underground parking lot. Water pooled underneath the nearby concrete pylon. A greenish mold flourished under a severe crack that splintered its side. The garage lights sputtered through their protective grates, leaving pools of shadow throughout the garage. The elevator deposited the Brooks Brothers suit behind the glass enclosure of the parking garage lobby. As he clambered out, I waved at him. He held up his finger and having apparently forgot something, ducked back into the elevator. We can afford to be patient, I offered. Mr. Mann said nothing. The dark shadows of the garage lit up with a red and blue tint. A patrol car slowed to a stop in front of the elevators. The Brooks Brothers suit dashed out to the officers and pointed toward us. You've got to be kidding me, Mr. Mann said with a bored tenor of a person who'd seen this show before. Sir, hands where we can see them. The first officer pointed at him with his left hand while his right unholstered his gun. Here Mr. Mann was, an executive, in a suit that cost more than their weekly pay. Clean cut, professional, the epitome of the American dream. But when they saw him, the police didn't pause to check his credit rating first. In the sights of the police, we were never invisible. They guarded and protected their systems, the power, the privilege, with the slavish devotion of a well-trained dog. They knew their job. The same message. Stay where you belong, spelled out in every stop and frisk, or detainment for questioning. His partner crept around the other way to flank us. Sir, I'm not going to tell you again. The first officer drew his gun and unlatched its safety. So my father named me Khaled after himself. Like most parents, he tried to shield me from what he knew waited to devour me. He tried to give me all the tools and trainings I needed to survive in this world. And I was 8 when he gave me the talk, you know, the one about how to survive a police encounter. I raised my hands. And if I could, I'd have placed him at 10-2, at the 10-2 position with the car light on so they could clearly see my hands. And make no movements, because even an errant twitch might make the officers fear for their lives. Be I 8 or 11, you know, when black boys stopped presenting as cute and morphed into a vague threat. Or 18, or elder. Raising his hands, Mr. Mann's mask began to slip, the one he carefully wore not to betray the depth of his pain, a pain so old and so deep, they were never able to see him, not who he truly was. A man, a father, a brother, a son, a businessman. All he wanted was to just be. Without being seen as a threat, without having managers trail him through a store, without causing officers to fear for their lives, and part of him broke one final time. The act is to be committed, but committed free men automatically become an endangered species, Mr. Mann whispered.
5: Finish it up.
6: Okay. His words like a sacred chant calling down the chorus of the ancestors, their spirits stirring at his call. In remembrance, they hounded us from our villages, passed us from trader to slave ship, but we were never far from the ocean's call, its freedom pumping through our veins. We became more ghosts than man, wearing chains. Our tongues knew the secret language of survival while we marched from plantation fields to prison farms. We sang the dirge of Jim Crow as it carved a red line through our hearts and towns until we couldn't breathe. I just wanted to breathe, to enjoy a free breath. He was made of light and carried him wherever he went. All they saw was a shadow where a man had once been, Gravity warped around him. He transfigured into a black light, both particle, a black force particle, a wave bending until undetectable. He couldn't be seen because he moved in a new reality. Quantum blackness unlocked.
1: All right. That is the first and last time that's ever going to happen, but come on. Am I going to stop Maurice Broaddus? Thank you. Thank you. Our next reader today is going to be C.S. Carrier, and his one-sentence book art recommendation is, I recommend Kiss the Eyes of Peace by Tomas Salomon. Translated by Brian Henry. Everyone, please help me welcome C.S. Carrier.
7: Hello. I hope you're all well. Michelle was like, say this, and I'm trying to remember what I'm supposed to say. Night Jars at the Tube Factory, or CAMI, now it's now called down in Garfield Park. And you can find us on Instagram, just search Night Jar, it's a bunch of underscores. We also have a Facebook page, which is probably pretty similar. I'm gonna read three poems from a longer sequence called Past Lives. The fillets are frozen. I toss one in the batter with my left hand. With my right, I use the tongs to flip it for even coverage. I lift it up, shake it a few times, place the fillet in the near left corner of the fryer. The burner kicks on. I batter another, glide it over the oil to the far left corner. I go clockwise until I've dropped 20 pieces. I scrape the batter from the batter tray lid back into the tray. I skim the crumblies from the fryer with the lifter, make a bed of them in the food warmer. I separate the fused fillets with the scraper, shake them 10 times when they're done. I announce hot fish before putting them in the warmer. They glisten like gold diamonds. As ideal as any on the menu. Thank you. The Rescuers was my first movie in a theater. I was 4. The second was Star Wars. Then E.T., Back to the Future, Star Trek IV, Terminator 2, Beetlejuice. My go-to snacks were popcorn and Coke, sometimes a Butterfinger. I saw Tim Burton's Batman at the Camelot in Waynesville. A giant bat signal saturated the sidewalk. Camelot had an all-night fear fest for Halloween. I hooked up with M, who used to make fun of my teeth, after we admitted we actually liked each other. I saw The Matrix in the theater 2x, The Fellowship of the Ring 3x. I saw Signs 5x. Not that it was necessarily great, but I loved movies and movie going especially. Maybe I was also lonely or avoidant. Maybe I craved comfort. I saw Titanic after a breakup, Casino Royale after Papaw's funeral, Avatar the day my brother deployed to Iraq. I slouched in the seats, the floor stuck to my shoes. The dark tucked around me, the screen lit up. I went somewhere else. I came back to life. I live in a mobile home in Cullowhee, Cherokee for Place of the Lilies or the Two Sparrows, where a giant warrior sleeps once upon a time. The Cherokee word for home is Owenisu. Crow is Koga. I love the one calling in the field. The sun explodes. The fire chars the crow's plumage, hollows out the sycamore. Another thunderstorm barrels through. What I think of when I think of home is petrichor. I make a lot of spaghetti with ragu. I bring home a lot of Long John Silver's leftovers. I eat crackers with peanut butter when I have nothing else. I have a gray tabby named Dylan Thomas. One morning, the Tuckasegee inches up to the door. We're helpless. We have a curious relationship with water. Thank you.
1: Booth just had a contest for both. Booth is a journal in town run by the Butler MFA. And they just had a contest for fiction and for poetry. And the poem that won was a bunch of seemingly unrelated mono stitches that were like rules for husbandry. And that last poem kind of like reminded me of that, seemingly unrelated until the very end. Brilliant. Our next and final reader of the night is Damon. The one sentence book art recommendation is also very good. It's No Name's 2023 album, Sundial, which is a melodic movement of marvelous bars and music. Please help me welcome Damon.
8: I'm Damon. Hi. I'm really nervous. I haven't done this in a while. This earth was birthed from shadows of a universe born of chaos, and it'll die with the same odds. A treacherous roll of a synchronized global seance at each corner of the world with messages planted that the scope of the antics is to create a cloak of the planet to shield it from incoming ultimate damage. But what the average won't understand is the mix of the mystical mastery of the elements and numbers game can lead some to aim past the sun's running flames in realization that there's enough dark matter in this pocket of this corner of the solar system that could be compressed into a power source to fit into a locket and used as a path to lead star shooters past the white dwarfs and red giants of the Milky Way galaxy. So now you see from the beginning, this rock that we inhabit was bound to be a power pack fueled by a conquered conglomerate of casualties. Whether traveled or road not taken, it all leads to the same fate in the end. All routes converge to the same white hole, light ripping through the fabric of space, spewing the universe recycled upon a void canvas to relay the interstellar landscaping in a renewed image of existence. Tales of old worlds painted as fainting pictures in the distance, astral projections never to be viewed as vivid depictions, but to be witnessed in passing visions with heads towards the sky, focus on the stars disappearing behind the blankets of ash flowing from volcanic faucets. Thus the results of a god trying to save a timeless game with only one to blame, thy nose who lost it. When experiencing this existence, patience is required to absorb all of this. Thank you. I sped right there. What was that, like 2 minutes?
1: Mm-hmm, sure was.
8: Perfect. This one's short. Every winter, I survive like the trees. It begins in autumn with my fruit and leaves falling away from me. With all my attraction gone, I stand there all alone and listen to the wind as it whistles me a song. The cool air informs me that winter will soon arrive. Then I begin my preparations to make it through alive, for those frigid months always wear me down to my core. As I implode on those close to my heart, it sinks to the floor. While elements battle, I find myself in a no man's land, a frozen tree in a barren field making its own grandstand. Holding it all in, keeping my roots strong for the moment that I can again bloom, blossom, and rejoice in the solstice. I'm Damon Jones. Y'all have a good day.
1: Hey, Damon Jones. I'll end on a solstice. That was beautiful. I have a couple more thank yous really quickly. One, thank you to Bethany Lowry for taking pictures. If there are no pictures on the internet, it did not happen. Thank you to JD Amick and Logan Taylor for consistently doing things like driving back to my house after we already get here because I forgot the flowers, which all of the readers are welcome to one. Please take them. Open mic and featured readers. Thank you once again to John Strauss, without whom this does not exist. It does not happen. And most importantly, thank you so much for being here. Thank you.
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That was Asagram with Ignem Purificat Elitiu from Veil of Death Ruptured. Next up, I have Speed Trap with Take Their Lives for you.

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Night Viper with The Wolverine. Next up, I have the Finnish band Lapin Helvetti with Nuta Jaoti for you.

That was Lapin Helveti with Nutaya Oti. And we stay with difficult band and track names. Here is Havukrunu with Tavastland.

Tavastland by Havukrunu, and last we have the US band Winter with Servants of War's Men.

And that was it for today. You heard Asagram, Speed Trap, Death Chain, Night Viper, Lapin Helveti, Havukrunu, and Winter. That was Lelm on 99.1 WQRT LP Indianapolis. 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Next up is Rummage Radio, also hosted by me, so stick around for some electroacoustic music. 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

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You're listening to Rummage Radio on 99.1 WQRT LP Indianapolis, bringing you electroacoustic sounds. 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I have selected the tracks Diapason in the version of 2009, as well as the track Two Persons Walking Through the Streets in Madrid from 2004. 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

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You heard Christina Kubisch with Diapason and Two Persons Walking Through the Streets in Madrid. 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Thank you very much for listening. Take care and goodbye.

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Hi there, and welcome to Venus Underground. Venus Underground is now on its 7th episode. I'm your hostess with the mostest, DJ P-Raw, and today the theme is springtime. So we're going to kind of time travel through songs that are either about spring or give you spring, lots of spring. So what better way to begin a spring evening or whenever you're listening to this than with the velvet voice of Ella Fitzgerald singing It Might As Well Be Spring. It's a song full of longing, restlessness, and that strange, a beautiful feeling of becoming alive again. So I hope you're all having a beautiful spring so far, and let's get this show started.

Okay, and that was I'll Remember April by Julie London. And you are listening to Venus Underground. I'm DJ P-Raw. This episode is all about time traveling through spring. It's called Springtime. So we're going through different eras and different genres and bringing you spring-inspired songs. With that Julie London song, she's somebody that was somebody that was a film actress, and her vocal style just became this late night whisper, minimal, smoky, intimate. She's best known for Cry Me a River, but really it's all about the mood that she creates, like a memory you can't quite place, but you can definitely feel. And coming up is When You're Young and in Love by the Marvelettes, Pure Motown Glow. And the Marvelettes, they were one of the first girl groups to break through Motown's early wave. This is 1967 track that was written by Van McCoy. Really captures the sweet spot of innocence and ache, where everything feels possible and a little bit fragile at the same time. So you are now in Venus Underground. Enjoy.

Okay, and you just heard Sugar Town by Nancy Sinatra. And she's basically helped define the visual and cultural language of the 60s cool. Nancy Sinatra is the daughter of Frank Sinatra, but she quickly built her own identity in pop culture, completely separate from just being Frank's daughter. And in the mid 60s, she became a fashion and music icon in her own right, especially with These Boots Are Made for Walkin', which turned her into a symbol of feminine confidence and independence during that era. Imagine with Frank Sinatra as your father. She also worked with producer Lee Hazelwood, and that collaboration shaped a lot of her signature sound and style. Very cinematic, very self-aware for its time. And now we're going to shift the energy again here. You're listening to Venus Underground. I'm your DJ P-Raw, and we are going through different time periods of spring. So this is the springtime episode, episode number 7. So coming up is Aquarius, Let the Sunshine In, the fifth dimension from 1969, and not strictly a female group, but absolutely carried by these female harmonies that I always just love so much. It's definitely spring energy, like a collective optimism, which we all could use right now. So, with that, let's listen to some Let the Sunshine In.

And you just heard Stone Love by The Supremes, 1970. And here's something wild. A lot of people hear that song and assume it's still Diana Ross singing the lead, but it's actually Jean Terrell, who took over after Diana left the group that same year. So honestly, that says a lot about how deeply The Supremes sound had embedded itself into pop culture by then. Jean Terrell stepped into one of the most difficult jobs in musical history following Diana Ross, and Stone Love became proof that the group could evolve and still matter in a completely new decade. There's something very spring-like about that song to me. It reminds me of my first love, which always occurred in the spring because there's been several. This feeling of renewal after transition and a new voice, a new era, but the spirit is still blooming. And now we're going to move into Don't Let the Good Life Pass You by Cass Elliot, 1970. So as a reminder from one of the warmest personalities of her era to stay open to joy while it's happening. And you're listening to Venus Underground. I'm DJ P-Raw. We are doing the springtime episode where we're celebrating songs of the spring that remind me of spring or that are spring-oriented. And we're going through time and listening to a little bit of everything. So let's go with some Cass Elliot.

You just heard I Feel the Earth Move by Carole King from 1971 from her landmark album Tapestry, which became one of the most influential singer-songwriter records of all time. And what's incredible about Carole King is that before most people even knew her face, they already knew her songwriting. In the 60s, she was writing massive hits behind the scenes in New York's Brill Building alongside songwriting partner Jerry Goffin. And she helped shape modern pop music long before stepping fully into the spotlight herself. And there's just something very spring-like about her whole story. Reinvention, vulnerability, all that stuff. So coming up next is Love is Like a Butterfly by Dolly Parton from 1970.

Heart. From earthquakes to butterflies, Venus Underground keeps unfolding. And thank you for listening. This is DJ P-Raw. This is episode number 7. And we are talking about springtime. So all songs that remind me of spring, that are spring inspired. And we're traveling through time.

Okay, and you just heard Spring Affair by Donna Summer from 1976. That was a moment in the mid-70s where Donna Summer was still in that rising phase, just before she became a worldwide icon. So there's already that sense of transformation in her work here, like something bigger is about to break open. So, of course, it reminds me of spring, and this episode of Venus Underground is all about springtime, but it's traveling through time. So that was 1976, and now we're going to 1978 with Spring Fever by Loretta Lynn. And Loretta Lynn, going to a different area of music, she's one of those defining voices in country music history, and not because of her success, but because she wrote and sang from her real life at a time when this was a radical thing for women in that genre. She came from a rural Kentucky, and she built a career that gave language to everyday womanhood in a way that hadn't really been heard before in mainstream country. So even by the late 70s here, there's still that spark in her, that mix of humor, honesty, and playfulness that never really left her work. Spring Fever feels like her reminding you that joy doesn't age out. So from Donna Summer's mid-70s shimmer into Loretta Lynn's late 70s charm, Venus Underground stays in motion.

You just heard Spring Can Really Hang You Up the Most by Bette Midler, popularly associated with the 1972 Divine Miss M-era performances. And what is interesting about Bette Midler is that she came out of the New York cabaret world, places where performance was about personality, storytelling, and emotional truth more than polish. She built her career on this ability to move between humor and heartbreak without a warning. And that's exactly why she became such a defining stage presence in the 70s and beyond. And you are listening to Venus Underground. This is our springtime episode because it's songs that are about spring or inspired by spring. And it's time to rock and roll. I'm DJ P-Raw, and now we're going to move into Galileo, which is by the Indigo Girls, 1992. Of course, the Indigo Girls built their reputation on partnership, two distinct voices creating something larger than anyone alone. And their work often circles around history, identity, and meaning. Galileo, in particular, reflects that curiosity about how people try to understand their lives across time. So from Bette Midler's New York cabaret roots into the Indigo Girls' early 90s introspection, Venus Underground is keeping you going and keeping the wheel turning towards reflection and renewal in springtime. So let's get to listening to more music.

So thank you for listening to Venus Underground tonight. That was Spring by Saint Etienne from 1991. Saint Etienne has always worked with memory as an interesting way from pulling from different eras and reshaping them so that they feel present again and not stuck in the past. It's like that music is very timeless. And we have been on a springtime episode today, so I've been time traveling you through different eras and different genres of music by female artists here on Venus Underground. I'm DJ P-Raw, and I've got one last song for you today, and that is The Dog Days Are Over by Florence and the Machine. And I just really feel like that's a great song for spring coming out of winter. If the dog days can, you know, be done, that would be great. Let's get into some fun times ahead. So that's it for Venus Underground. And you can find me at indie_mystic on Instagram, or Patricia Rose Divines on Instagram and on the talk. I'll see you next time.

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I am a piano player. I dabble in a lot of shit because I'm saying, hey, I'm 60 years, you got some time. Primarily, I play piano. I write, and then I play what I wrote or whatever. I play, and then I write what I play, you know, whichever fucking way. But it all works into that.

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I'm with TeamWorks, and I work at the Two Factor in Garfield Park. 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Hope you enjoy.